That track is Youthful Bliss, composed by the bassist Christian McBride, and it comes from a 2017 release out from Christian's big band called Bringin' It. Ahead of that was David Binney. We went back to a 2009 recording of David's called Aliso, where he's working with the guitarist Wayne Krantz and pianist Jacob Sachs. The tune we heard is Bar Life. Beautiful piano version of Autumn Leaves. Before that was from Ahmad Jamal early in his career as his trio was recording on the Argo label. And we began with Phil Woods and a nice recording from 1981, a treatment of Billy Strayhorn's Upper Manhattan Medical Group. I'm Fritz Byers. We're just underway here. This is Jazz Spectrum Friday every weekend here on FM 91 and online at WGTE.org/jazz. We have Jazz Spectrum Friday and Saturday evenings, 8 to midnight. Those are straight-ahead shows. And each time those shows are followed by Jazz Spectrum overnight, when we get a little further into the avant-garde and longer forms in jazz. It's all Jazz Spectrum. Here's the pianist Matthew Shipp, a release out a couple years ago, 2024, New Concepts in Piano Trio Jazz. The drummer is Newman Taylor Baker. Michael Bisio at the bass, and the whirlwind on piano is Matthew Shipp. This is Non-Circle.

0: That track is Two Timer. It's from a release, hard to believe, 30 years ago. T.S. Monk, the drummer, and a tribute to his father Thelonious, Monk on Monk, with Don Sickler, the trumpeter, and on trombone Eddie Burt. Ahead of that, a pair of tracks from one of the best vocal recordings ever made, Where Is Love? Irene Kroll, backed by the pianist Alan Broadbent. Where Is Love and Never Let Me Go. Ahead of that, a pair of tracks from Duke Ellington. We heard Sultry Serenade, and a much better known tune of Duke's, I Let a Song Go Out of My Heart. And we began with a track from Matthew Shipp in his 2024 recording, New Concepts in Piano Trio Jazz. This is Jazz Spectrum Overnight. 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I'm Fritz Byers.
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0: Fritz Byers with you, getting you back to music on Jazz Spectrum Friday. Let's start this set with a track from Lee Morgan and his recording on the Blue Note label, Indeed. Clarence Sharp is on alto saxophone, under-recorded, but you'll hear his chops on this track. The rhythm section is Horace Silver, Wilbur Ware, and Philly Joe Jones. The tune is Little T.

That's the title track from a release co-led by the pianist Mark Copeland and the saxophonist David Liebman, Lunar. Ahead of that, three tracks from the early 1950s, the group led at that time by the great Woody Herman. We heard Tenderly, a beautiful treatment of the standard, then Four Others, and The Moon is Blue. Woody Herman. B-flat Blues was the track before that. That was the pianist Bud Powell. And we began with the trumpeter Lee Morgan with a track from the recording Indeed. I'm Fritz Byers. This is Jazz Spectrum Friday. So good to have your company this evening. Let's keep it going now. Let's hear from a pair of saxophonists. They collaborated in 1965 on a tune called Lonesome Road. This is Zoot Sims and Sonny Stitt.

0: The jazz standard Like Someone in Love, performed here by Art Blakey and the Jazz Messengers, a great iteration of that ongoing and ever-changing group. This features Lee Morgan on trumpet and Wayne Shorter, the saxophonist, with the pianist Bobby Timmons. Ahead of that, we heard a pair of tracks from the pianist Roland Hanna and a really nice recording of his called Everything I Love. We heard All Blues, the tune taken from Miles Davis's Kind of Blue, and then the standard You'd Be So Nice to Come Home To. We began with Sonny Stitt and Zoot Sims working together on their 1965 recording, How High the Moon. This is Jazz Spectrum Friday, Public Radio FM 91, WGTE FM in Toledo, WGLE Lima, in Bryan, WGBE, and in Defiance, it's WGDE. 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I'm Fritz Byers.
1: Everyone's in a great while. 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On the next Snap Judgment, Kismet. Snap Judgment, storytelling with the beat. Do not miss it. 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
0: 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I'm Fritz Byers, Jazz Spectrum Friday. The 10 o'clock hour means we'll devote an hour to a single focus. And tonight, we put the spotlight on a great saxophonist, Don Byas. Don was born in October of 1912, and he passed age 59 in August of 1972. The high water mark for Don was in the 40s and float a little bit in the 1950s. He was sort of positioned between an onset of the great saxophonists who emerged in the 1930s, say Coleman Hawkins, Lester Young, and Ben Webster, and then along comes Charlie Parker, and eventually John Coltrane, Sonny Rollins, and all the other great saxophonists. Don is sort of positioned between them, and for various reasons, he gathered much less acclaim. But a series of recordings he made in the middle of the 1940s showcase his exceptional gifts. He was always sort of rooted in swing, but also influenced by bebop. And we'll listen to a good bit of Don's work from 1944 through 1946. These tracks are taken from a marvelous compilation out from the folks at Mosaic Records, the classic Don Byas Sessions, 1944 to 46. Let's start with Riffin' and Jivin'.

That track is Double Talk, and it concludes our first of three sets tonight as we devote the hour to the music of the saxophonist Don Byas and his sessions from the middle of the 1940s, when he made, to many people's thinking, his very best recording, sort of a blend of swing and bop styles. The music of Don Byas featured during this hour here on Jazz Spectrum Friday. I'm Fritz Byers. I'm glad you're here. As I said at the top of this hour, Don was born in 1912. He made these recordings in the middle of the 1940s. He passed in 1972 and for a number of years was out of commission with some substance problems. But when he was at his best, as he was during the recording years we're focused on now, he made just marvelous music. The saxophonist Don Byas. Here he is on Them Their Eyes.

The standard Embraceable You, you heard Don Byas in that set on almost all standards, all of these tracks taken from recording sessions in the middle of the 1940s when Don was at his creative peak. Classic Don Byas sessions 1944 through 1946. In that set, we heard Them Their Eyes, Deep Purple, 3 o'clock in the Morning, and then in order, three great tunes, Laura, Stardust, and Embraceable You. It's the music of Don Byas. During the 10 o'clock hour here tonight on Jazz Spectrum Friday, the spotlight is on Don Byas. I'm Fritz Byers. This is Jazz Spectrum Friday. Let's have one more set of work of the great Don Byas. We begin with To Each His Own.

0: The saxophonist is Don Bias, and his beautiful treatment here of the jazz standard, I Can't Get Started. Tonight during the 10 o'clock hour, we've spent the entire time focused on classic Don Bias recordings from the middle of the 1940s. These are all taken from a wonderful compilation from the folks at Mosaic Records, Classic Don Bias Sessions, 1944 to 46. 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
0: This is Jazz Spectrum Friday. I'm Fritz Byers, getting you back to music now. We have another hour to take us to midnight and more jazz after that. At midnight, I get us underway with Jazz Spectrum overnight, so stick around here on Public Radio, FM 91. Here's the bassist Kim Cass, working with keyboard great Matt Mitchell and drummer Tyshawn Sorey from the release out in 2024 called Levs. This is Trench.

unmistakably the music of Jimmy Giuffre from a 1956 release, The Jimmy Giuffre Clarinet, where he's joined by the alto flute playing of Bud Shank. That track is The Side Pipers. Ahead of that, the vibraphonist Bobby Hutcherson with McCoy Tyner at the keys from the 1966 date Stick Up. We heard Petals from Emily Remler's release Catwalk, and that set began with a track from the bassist Kim Cass and her group, produced from the 2024 release Levs. Fritz Byers with you as we wind down Friday evening. Let's hear now from the guitarist Lorindo Almeida. This track is Unaccustomed Bach.

0: We're listening to Thelonious Monk's composition, Round Midnight, solo performance of the track from the pianist Kenny Werner in his 1993 release, Copenhagen Calypso. Ahead of that, guitarist Grant Green with Alone Together from Grant's recording Green Street. Before that, the trumpeter was John Faddis with a group led by bassist Milt Hinton from his recording Laughing at Life. That was Thad Jones's A Child is Born. And we began with Unaccustomed Buck, guitar playing from Lorindo Almeida. That's all for tonight here on Jazz Spectrum Friday, but there's more jazz straight ahead. I'll be right back in just a moment to get us underway with Jazz Spectrum overnight. So I hope you'll stick around. You've been listening to Jazz Spectrum Friday. It's a weekly jazz anthology produced here in the studios of FM 91. The engineer is Logan Cooney. I'm Fritz Byers. I'll be back tomorrow night with Jazz Spectrum Saturday, and I'll be right back with Jazz Spectrum overnight. Thanks for listening.
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This is Jazz Spectrum Overnight. I'm Fritz Byers. A pair of great pianists later in the set, Marilyn Crispell and Chris Davis. We got underway with classic Ornette Coleman. This is the trio that produced the great Golden Circle recordings from the middle of the 1960s. This music is assembled on Who's Crazy, which was intended as a soundtrack and then eventually released. Ornette Coleman and a trio on The Misused Blues.

That's Chris Davis with Saturn Return. In the middle of the set from her recording Spring Tour, Marilyn Crispell with JC Offside. And we began with Ornette Coleman and a track from a belated release called Who's Crazy, music from the middle of the 1960s, eventually released about 15 years later. That was the Misused Blues. I'm Fritz Byers. 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Hear from a tribute to Miles Davis, Harvey Kaiser, and Wadada Leo Smith. The recording is Yo, Miles, and this is Moja 9.

We're listening to the title track from a release called Settle, out from Ken Thompson in Slow Fast. In the middle of the set, that was Chick Corea with Lotus Blossom. And we began with a pairing of Harvey Kaiser and the great trumpeter Wadada Leo Smith from their release Yo Miles. This is Jazz Spectrum Overnight. The engineer is Logan Cooney. I'm Fritz Byers.

I'm Fritz Byers. Tonight on Jazz Spectrum Saturday, vocals from Blossom Deary, a live recording of the saxophonist Art Pepper, and recent jazz from Idris Akamor and the Pyramids. That and so much more tonight on Jazz Spectrum Saturday. We get underway at 8 here on Public Radio, FM 91.

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I'm Fritz Byers. We'll hear in this set Mary Halverson and her quintet, and then the group Old and New Dreams, assembled to keep alive the music of Ornette Coleman. Kenny Werner gets us underway. The track is Elegante.

From their recording on the Black Saint label, that's Old and New Dreams and the track Augmented. In the middle of the set, one of her earlier recordings, Mary Halverson and the Quintet. The release is called Bending Bridges, and we heard Love in Eight Colors. And we began that set with the pianist Kenny Werner with a track from his recording Collaboration. I'm Fritz Byers. This is Jazz Spectrum Overnight on listener-supported public radio FM 91, and it's available online, wgte.org/jazz. That's the Jazz Spectrum homepage, where in addition to the streaming audio, you can check out an ongoing blog discussion of various issues in jazz, wgte.org/jazz. Here's a pairing of David Murray and Cahil El-Zabar. They work out here on All Blues. This is from the track Golden Sea.

We're listening to the unmistakable music of Thelonious Monk with his composition, Jackie. In the middle of the set, we heard the Martial Salal Trio, and we began that set with David Murray and Cahil Elzebar with a track from their release, Golden Sea. This is Jazz Spectrum Overnight. The engineer is Logan Cooney. I'm Fritz Byers.

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Let's start this set with a track from the Steve Lehman Octet, a wonderful recording, Travail, Transformation, and Flow. And this tune is called Alloy.

The Toshiko Akiyoshi Big Band with Opus Number Zero. In the middle of the set, a great trumpeter and composer, Tom Harrell, with a tune called Vista that comes from Tom's recording Form. And we began with Alloy, a track from Steve Lehman and his octet, and a nice release called Travail, Transformation, and Flow. I'm Fritz Byers. This is Jazz Spectrum Overnight, part of the Jazz Spectrum suite of shows on listener-supported public radio, FM 91, and online at wgte.org/jazz. Myra Melford, the pianist, has put together just an amazing recording career, and this is from a group she called The Tent, from the release Where the Two Worlds Touch. This tune is Hello Dreamers.

We're listening to Remember from the always surprising saxophonist, the great Anthony Braxton. In the middle of the set, we heard B-Vamp. That was the great multi-reed artist Eric Dolphy. And we began with Myra Melford's The Tent from their recording Where the Two Worlds Touch. This is Jazz Spectrum Overnight. The engineer is Logan Cooney. I'm Fritz Byers.

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This is Jazz Spectrum Overnight. I'm Fritz Byers. In this set, we'll hear a track from Herbie Hancock from his recording Survival of the Fittest, and a title track from John Arabagan's recording Rising Sun. We begin with Yaz Ahmed. This is the title track from A Paradise in the Hold.

Herbie Hancock with Survival of the Fittest. In the middle of the set, the title track from John Arabagan's release, Rising Sun. And we began with the title track from Yaz Ahmed's release, A Paradise in the Hold. 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I'm Fritz Byers. Tamika Reid just puts out marvelous music. It's so reliable in that sense, and this is in that vein. From Dance, Skip, Hop, this is Silver Spring Fig Tree, the music of Tamika Reid.

We're listening to a track from Quinson Natroff's release, Flux, its complementary opposites. In the middle of the set, Charles Lloyd from Tone Poem, and we began with Tamika Reid and a track from her marvelous recording, Dance, Skip, Hop. This is Jazz Spectrum Overnight. The engineer is Logan Cooney. I'm Fritz Byers.

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We started the hour with music of Don Gillis, Symphony No. 6, Mid-Century USA. That was Sinfonia Varsovia, conducted by Ian Hobson. Next, we'll hear the Nashville Symphony perform music of Elliot Carter. Symphony No. 1 is conducted by Kenneth Schermerhorn.

The Nashville Symphony performed Elliot Carter's Symphony No. 1 under the baton of Kenneth Schermerhorn. Thank you for joining me for this hour of Classical Overnights. I'm Mickey Miller. 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

Palladian Ensemble performed Johann Joachim Conze's Trio Sonata in C major. Next, we'll hear a piano trio, number 3, by Brahms. Emmanuel Ax, piano, Leonidas Kavakos, violin, and Yo-Yo Ma, cello.

Number 3, music of Brahms, performed by pianist Emmanuel Ax, violinist Leonidas Kavakos, and cellist Yo-Yo Ma. Next, we'll hear music of Victor Herbert. This is Cello Concerto Number 2. Our featured soloist is Mark Kossower with the Ulster Orchestra under the baton of Joanne Folletta.

Joanne Folletta led the Ulster Orchestra in Victor Herbert's Cello Concerto No. 2. Our cello soloist was Mark Kossower. Thank you for joining me for this hour of Classical Overnights. I'm Mickey Miller. 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

Pianist Earl Wilde performed Forest Scenes of Robert Schumann. We'll hear from another pianist next. This is the overture to Wagner's Tannhäuser, performed by pianist Stephen Mayer.

Wagner's Tannhäuser Overture, performed by pianist Stephen Mayer. Next, we'll hear music of Alexander Borodin. This is the Polovetsian Dances from Prince Igor. The Toronto Symphony Orchestra is conducted by Andrew Davis, joined by the Toronto Mendelssohn Choir.

A classic for a reason. That was Borodin's Polovetsian Dances from Prince Igor. The Toronto Symphony Orchestra was joined by the Toronto Mendelssohn Choir under the baton of Andrew Davis. Good morning. Thank you for spending part of your evening with me on Classical Overnights. I'm Mickey Miller. 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

I'm Fritz Byers. Tonight on Jazz Spectrum Saturday, vocals from Blossom Deary, a live recording of the saxophonist Art Pepper, and recent jazz from Idris Akamore and the Pyramids. That and so much more tonight on Jazz Spectrum Saturday. 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

0: How many tickles does it take to make a squid laugh?
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0: That was Casper Baby Pants opening up the Children's Hour today with their version of Octopus's Garden. You're listening to the Children's Hour. I'm Katie Stone here at the Outpost Performance Space and on Zoom with a lot of great people. Who's here today?
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0: Well, thank you all for being here out there in listener land here at the Outpost and on Zoom. Today on the show, we're going to learn about cephalopods, which are a group of creatures that have been around since before our planet even had trees. We're going to learn specifically about squid, which are ubiquitous in our oceans today. Ubiquitous is a word that means there's a lot of them and they're found everywhere. They're from a big family that includes octopuses, and our guest expert is a science educator who loves to teach about these color-changing, tentacled ocean residents. You can stay tuned and meet Sarah McAnulty from Skype a Scientist and learn about squid with us today on the Children's Hour. We have a learning guide that comes with this episode, and you can find it at childrenshour.org. Look for squid. Inside the learning guide are activities and lots more to learn about these incredible creatures. Plus, it meets and cites educational standards, so you can use the Children's Hour in the classroom. This is the

0: You're listening to the Children's Hour, and our guest today is an American biologist. She's a science communicator. She studies squids and cephalopods and is an expert. She's also the founder of an organization called Skype a Scientist. Welcome to the Children's Hour, Dr. Sarah McAnulty.
1: Thank you so much. Thanks for having me.
0: Oh, we're so glad you're here because really none of us know enough about squids. And I'm going to ask you the first question. Is it squid or squids?
1: Excellent question. So if you have a lot of one type of squid, that's going to be squid. That's like you've got a big group of all of the same species. Now, let's say you have a bunch of different types of squid. You've got big squid and little squid. You've got red squid and green squid. Those are squids. It's a lot like the same structure as people and peoples and fish and fishes. Lots of one type of fish, it's still fish. Lots of different fishes, it's fishes.
0: I understand now. Well, you're going to teach us about squids, multiple different kinds, as well as squid. And we have a lot to learn from you, being that we're from the desert and we don't see too many squids around here of any kind. Let's start with Evan.
2: How many tentacles do squids have?
1: Ooh, good question. This is something that really folks get confused about. So squid, they have 10 limbs total. Of those limbs, 8 of them are arms. Arms are pretty muscular. They're a little stretchy, but they're not super duper stretchy. And then in the center of those 8 arms, they have 2 tentacles. The difference between tentacles and arms is that tentacles are really, really rubbery. They can shoot out, grab prey, which is like their food, and then bring it back to their beak where they munch and they eat it. So 2 tentacles, 8 arms.
0: Wow. What makes a squid and not a fish?
1: Okay, so fish have skeletons, they have backbones, they have jaws, and squid have almost none of that. They don't have any bones inside of them at all. Some of them have a inside structure that's kind of like a shell, like a seashell, but inside their body called a pen. But not all squid even have those anymore. Some of them have lost them over evolutionary time. So way, way, way back, the like great, great, great, great, great, great, great grandmother of the squid had a shell on the outside of their body. They kind of look like a traffic cone. And then over time, they brought them inside and they have a little shell. So no bones. That's part of it. And instead of jaws, like many fish have, they have a beak.
0: A beak? Did you just say
1: a beak?
0: A beak like a bird?
1: It looks just like a parrot beak. Yeah. So they're usually brown. And those beaks are very, very sharp. They have a very little bit of venom in those beaks. But the venom doesn't hurt people with the exception of one octopus. It mostly affects like crabs and shrimp and the things that they eat. They have like, it looks just like a bird beak. It's unbelievable.
3: How many types of squid are there?
1: Ooh, there are about 300 different types of squid, and they're all like very different from each other. Some squid, so the smallest squid is about the size of my pinky fingernail. Those are the pygmy squid. They live in like around Australia and sort of like the Pacific Ocean around there. And then the biggest squid is the colossal squid. They're about the length of a big yellow school bus. And then there are some squid that live in super shallow water, like ankle depth water. And then some that live like 3 miles below the surface of the ocean. So there are about 300 types of squid and they are incredibly diverse.
0: My guess is you haven't even found all the different types of squid there could be.
1: Totally. We're learning about new squid all the time.
4: What do squid eat?
1: So it totally depends on the type of squid we're talking about, because like I said, squid are so different from each other. So that also means that they generally eat different things. So the little squid can eat like itsy bitsy little shrimp, little like zooplankton, we call them. So itsy bitsy squid eat itsy bitsy little crustaceans, we call them. So that includes crabs and shrimp and that kind of thing. Big squid, like the colossal squid, eat what's called Antarctic toothfish and other fish that are pretty big. Big squid eat big fish.
0: We're talking with squid expert, Dr. Sarah McInulty, and she is also the founder of Skype, a scientist. 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Look for squid. We have a lot of learning guides posted, and they're full of activities and ways to learn more.

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0: Kochalka, Superstar, right here on the Children's Hour. Over the break, you heard the Little Apple Band with Squid Was 11, and baby butterfly bobtail squid is Claudia Robin Gunn with her Sing for the Sea, Little Wild Ocean Friends release. You're listening to the Children's Hour. Our guest is Dr. Sarah McAnulty. She's a cephalopod expert. That's somebody who knows oh so much about squid and squids, the different families of squid. There are a lot of photos that you can find at childrenshour.org under this episode, Squids, including our learning guide. Let's go to Illy.
1: Where do squid live? Squid live anywhere pretty much that is marine. So that means in the ocean. No squid live in freshwater. So you're not going to find squid in a lake or a river or a stream or a creek. You're only going to find them in oceans and bays, that sort of thing. There are so many different types of squid, and squid live in so many different habitats and have so many different adaptations that they can kind of go wherever. They're really, really good. And they've been around for an incredibly long time. There have been cephalopods. So cephalopods are the group that contains squid, octopus, cuttlefish, and then this weirdo called the nautilus that still lives in a shell. They've been around for longer than we've had trees on Earth. So they've had a really, really long time to take up space within the ocean and get different from each other over evolutionary time.
0: Are you talking like 500 million years ago?
1: 500 million years ago. So squid, very, very old.
0: So they've been around since then. Have they changed very much? Because you talked about a nautilus, and I think as I look at a picture of a nautilus, I see those as fossils too. So that must be a very successful type of organism.
1: Totally. So cephalopods, when they first arose, this was again like 500 million years ago, they kind of looked like a traffic cone with a face sticking out the bottom. They didn't look like the squid that we have today at all. And cephalopods didn't lose their shell until much, much later. So there were like hundreds of millions of years where animals that were closely related to squid, instead of looking like the little torpedoes we have today, looked pretty similar to that, but with a shell on the outside, with a little face sticking out. And then over time, those shells kind of got brought indoors. So kind of like our skeletons, but for them, it's a shell. But they still have these like really big, heavy shells inside of their bodies. And then over time, those got smaller and smaller and smaller, just like our ancestors had tails, and we don't have tails anymore, but we have that little like tailbone. So there's this like little whisper of our evolutionary history. And it's the same thing with squid. They have like a little whisper, like the tailbone version of a big shell.
0: Mm.
2: How do squids make ink?
1: Squid house a bunch of pigment. So that's like the black stuff within the ink in something called an ink sac. So it just looks like a little bag that they fill to the brim with melanin, which is very similar to the brown in my freckles and the brown in all sorts of human skin. So they store it in there. And then when they're ready to shoot some ink out, they basically just like shoot it out their siphon. There's like a little tube that connects the bag of ink to right under their faces. So like if I'm a squid and my arms are right in front of my face, there's like a little siphon funnel right under my face, and they just shoot it right out that hole.
0: Why do they do that?
1: Squid can make ink for a lot of different reasons. So the main one is to confuse predators and get away. And there's two main ways they do that. They can kind of make like a smoke bomb, like a big, big, big ink cloud so that nobody can see anything and they can get away. The other approach is called a pseudomorph. Pseudo means fake. Morph means body, kind of. So they will mix mucus, so like snot, into the ink, and then they shoot out a blob. So instead of the ink dissipating everywhere, it stays together in a little clump. And that way they can plop out a blob that's about the same size and shape as them, so that if like a barracuda is chasing them, instead of having one little squid to chase, suddenly they have like eight squid to choose between, but only one of them is a squid. The rest are just ink blobs.
0: Wow.
3: How intelligent are squids?
1: Oh, what a good question. And it's something that scientists struggle with all the time because comparing animal intelligence is really, really hard to do. We get the sense that squid probably are smarter than a clam or a mussel or, you know, maybe a crab because they engage in these relatively complex social behaviors like talking to each other and working together on something sometimes, living together, certainly. But it's really hard to like rank, like this is the most smart animal. This is the next most smart animal. It's like amorphous, tough to nail down. But generally speaking, yeah, squid we think are reasonably smart.
0: We've heard stories about things like squid finding their way out of a lab through a drain and back to the ocean. Is that a rare thing? That seems pretty brilliant.
1: Yeah. So the octopuses are more commonly escaping. And that's because octopuses are generally squishier than squid are. So squid and cuttlefish in particular, have like a pretty big internal shell. It's basically the same size as their back. So they can't fit through tiny little holes. They're stuck where they are. Squid are just generally less squishable because of the way that their muscles kind of are, and also because of that internal shell, the pen, we call it. And so they can't squeeze through stuff as easily.
0: We're talking with Dr. Sarah McAnulty. She is a squid biologist. She's also the founder of Skype a Scientist. You're listening to the Children's Hour, recorded at the Outpost Performance Space and on Zoom. We're here in Albuquerque, New Mexico. This next band is from New Zealand. It's the Itty Bitty Beats, right here on the Children's.

0: 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You can find a lot more info, including information about Skype a Scientist, the organization founded by our guest, Sarah McAnulty. That is an organization that sends the scientist into your group. Pretty interesting stuff. And that's all at childrenshour.org. Look for this episode, Squid, and you'll also find our learning guide. We're at the Outpost Performance Space and on Zoom with Skype a Scientist's Dr. Sarah McAnulty. Dr. McAnulty, I have to ask you about eating squid, because for one thing, humans love their calamari. Is that squid? Are we eating the tentacles? What are we eating there?
1: Calamari is a mix of the arms and the mantle. So the mantle is like their torso. And so, yeah, it's both. If it's like the rings, then that is their torso, basically. Yeah, their mantle.
0: It's pretty delicious, but is it a sustainable type of food to eat?
1: Generally, compared to most fish, yes. But whenever we're talking about seafood, it's so complicated and it depends on so many different things. So what I generally suggest is like just listening to whatever the heck the Monterey Bay Aquarium has to say about it. They have a little guide that you can check out, because there are going to be populations, some places, like particularly of cuttlefish and octopus, where it's going to be less sustainable, and then other places where it's like totally fine. But as the ocean gets warmer, that is likely to change. And so I wouldn't say forever and ever squid are going to be a sustainable seafood, but right now they're a better choice than, say, a tuna.
0: What about climate change in squid? What have you seen?
1: Ooh. So if the year was 2016, I would be telling you that squid are doing great. Cephalopods are doing wonderful. They're seeming to do better lately. But we're realizing that as waters get warmer and warmer, the areas that they can be happy in are shrinking. So every squid and cuttlefish and octopus species has a range of temperatures that they're happy at. And as the oceans get warmer, the areas that they're happy in shrink and shrink and shrink. And so that's the biggest threat right now to squid, is just things getting hotter. Certainly the whole ecosystem collapsing is also part of that. And some squid may just move. They might just go north or find another place to live and be totally fine. But there are so many different types of squid and so many different places they live that hopefully some of them survive, but we're probably going to lose some species, just like we're losing every other type of animal, at least some of the species, because of climate change.
0: So sad.
2: What is it about squid you find the most fascinating?
1: I think the like color change to communicate, and also that they're like quite social, but they've developed that social kind of behavior completely independently of us. Because when like we split from them on like the tree of life, it was a long, long time ago, like over 600 million years ago. And so you can kind of look at an animal and see how it does things similar to us. And then also doing similar things like totally differently from us. And that's really fun. It's like just seeing how another path could have gone for evolution.
0: Sometimes old-timey books show pictures of a giant squid grabbing a ship and taking it down to the bottom of the ocean. That's not real, is it?
1: So the big octopus, like we don't know of any big octopuses that can take down a ship, for sure. But there are pretty big squid. And could they take down one of these like huge sailing ships that like cross the Atlantic? No, they're not big enough for that. But we think that the source of a lot of those mythologies are giant squid, because when giant squid are feeling sick, when they're approaching death, their ability to stay where they want to be in the water, what's called their buoyancy, gets all out of whack. And so they end up floating to the surface of the seawater kind of by accident because they're sick. And so when you have like a dying, disoriented giant squid and you're in a small boat and you encounter one, that's pretty scary, because they are really big compared to a small boat and certainly compared to humans. And then we end up with pictures in books of the Kraken.
0: Oh, yes. And that's what it looks like.
1: Yeah.
3: All right. This is a random question that me and my friend argued about. could a squid survive in space?
1: Oh, yeah. We've sent a squid to space, actually. Yes. So could a squid survive in space? Yes. Squid were sent to space specifically to understand how bacteria establish relationships with animals broadly. And so squid are a model for understanding that. And we sent them to space to see how they would form a partnership with bacteria in weirdo gravity, what we call microgravity, which is what animals experience in space. And if we were to ever, as humans, live in space for multiple generations, we would need to know how this works. Because if we want to have children in space, we need to make sure that their bacteria is healthy, because bacteria keep our bodies healthy. And so that was why we sent them to space. And they certainly survived for part of that time.
0: Wow.
1: Yeah.
0: Squids in space. That's hard to believe. You've been hearing Dr. Sarah McAnulty. She is a squid biologist and also the founder of Skype a Scientist. Sarah, will you talk a little bit about Skype a Scientist? What is it?
1: Yeah, Skype a Scientist is a program that aims to connect people directly with the source of information via scientists. We will match any classroom, scout troop, library, group of friends, a book club, whatever. If you're a group, we will match you with a scientist of your interest. So if you really like spiders, we'll match you with a spider scientist. If you really like space, we'll match you with an astrophysicist or something like that. So you can sign up totally for free at skypeascientist.com. These are all about Q&As, because we want to start conversations between scientists and everybody else. So we want to make that as easy as possible for folks to do. We also run live streams where you can tune in, ask your questions of a scientist live if you don't want to set up your own group.
0: That's so cool. Dr. Sarah McAnulty, we've learned so much from you today on the Children's Hour, much more than anyone knew about squids around the world. Thank you so much for being with us on the Children's Hour.
1: Yeah, of course. Happy to be here.
2: Thank you.
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On the Children's Hour. Squid are amazing. They're essentially mollusks without protective shells, and they're like the psychedelic acrobats of the ocean, with the ability to rapidly change colors to match the seas around them. They squirt ink to hide and fool their predators. These invertebrates are the fastest swimmers in the ocean, and the colossal squid is the largest. Their eyes are as big as footballs and can display bioluminescence. Imagine that looking at you in your submarine. Several species of squid can be self-luminous. Scientists estimate that 75% of open ocean squid are bioluminescent. Bioluminescence is caused by an internal biochemical reaction in the squid's light organs, which can be found on the eyelid, eyeball, tentacles, and other surfaces of their bodies. There are more than 300 species of squid found in all depths of the ocean, everywhere on Earth. You can learn a lot more about squid in our learning guide. You can find it at childrenshour.org. Look for the episode Squid. This is Marcia and the Positrons, right here on the Children's Hour.

That was Poco Drum right here on the Children's Hour with Rainbow Squid. In the background, Poddington Bear. We're learning about squid today. I hope you've enjoyed the show. I'm Katie Stone. We'd love to hear from you. 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Tell a teacher it meets and cites educational standards. And it makes learning about biology a lot of fun. This is Perry Grip, right here on the Children's Hour.

across the ocean, on the other side of the world, Admiral Raisin Toast lifts his fist to the sky and proclaims...

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5: I'm Windsor Johnston with these headlines. Scaffolding and white tarps now cover part of the Kennedy Center amid an ongoing legal battle to remove President Trump's name from the building. The developments follow a series of legal setbacks for the administration, including its latest failed attempt to keep the signage in place. The Prime Minister of Pakistan says the United States and Iran have moved a step closer to a peace deal. Iran's foreign minister says negotiators are still working through details, including terms related to the country's nuclear program. The U.S. men's national team opened its World Cup campaign with a 4-1 win over Paraguay last night. The U.S. will go against Australia next week. I'm Windsor Johnston, NPR News in Washington.

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6: I'm Windsor Johnston with these headlines. The U.S. military says it shot down several Iranian drones as they were heading toward the Strait of Hormuz. Both the U.S. and Iran say they're seeing progress, meanwhile, in signing a preliminary peace deal. The United States beat Paraguay 4-1 in their first home World Cup game in more than three decades. Tens of thousands of fans packed a stadium near Los Angeles for last night's matchup. The U.S. will go against Australia on Friday. The New York Knicks take on the San Antonio Spurs in Game 5 of the NBA Finals tonight. The Knicks are leading the best-of-seven series 3-1. I'm Windsor Johnston, NPR News, in Washington.

0: This is Weekend Edition from NPR News. Scott Simon returns next week. I'm Alyssa Nadworny.
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0: I tell people I grew up in Washington, D.C., they usually have questions. You might have some too. Let's get the easy ones out of the way. No, my parents are not in politics. No, I've never met a president. No, it's not a state. No, we didn't go to D.C. for our big school trip. We went to New York City. Sometimes people have a much bigger question for me. What was it like to grow up there? And the answer is yes. It's a bit of a weird place to be a child. It's like any other American city, and it's really not. But I was happy enough. When the time came for me to strike out on my own, though, I found that I was ready to go. I knew there was more to this country, to this world, than my strange little corner. It was time for an adventure. For the first 7 weeks of our show, you heard the story of Samuel Cheng, one of our founders, and how his journey led him first to Toledo, then the East Coast, and then to Toledo again. Now you'll be hearing from some other members of the Midstory team. We'll be sharing our histories, what brought us to Toledo, and what we found in the Glass City. I'm Celia Johnson, a fellow at Midstory, and I'll be your host today. I'm not a naturally adventurous person. It's not that I hate heights or the cold or any number of things that come with adventures. I'm just more comfortable with the beaten path. For most of my life, there was a path to follow. I was born in Boston, but we left before I was old enough to retain anything except a fondness for the Red Sox. The rest of my childhood was spent in D.C., studying and singing and spending time with my friends. When I left D.C. for the first time, it was to attend Brown University in Rhode Island. That was on the path. In college, I was supposed to decide what I wanted to do with the rest of my life. Around me, I saw my peers figure that out, or at least appear to, for themselves. But when I entered my final semester of college, I still didn't know what my next steps would be. There were still options that were more comfortable than others. Stay in Providence, like many of my friends would be doing, go back to DC, or even return to Boston. But as much as I don't tend towards adventure, I felt limited by those comfortable paths in front of me. I knew that there was more out there, even if I didn't know what it was. Those familiar places would be good enough. But what if there was a place I needed to be more? A place that would push me in the ways I needed to grow? A place that would help me find a new path, or paths, to follow? In Toledo, I've finally become a good driver. I've performed in my first musical since middle school. I've gotten to write and edit and manage and think about which of those things I want to continue doing in the future. Okay, so maybe my definition of an adventure is a little bit boring. Though all of my achievements could technically have happened outside of Toledo, I know that moving here was what kickstarted all of them. If I could move to a city where I only knew one person, a place totally different from anywhere I'd ever lived before, why bother worrying about the other things I thought I couldn't do? Welcome to the Midstory Hour, a show produced by Midstory in collaboration with WGTE. This week, we're featuring stories about getting things where they're meant to be. Here at Midstory, we believe in the power of storytelling, especially about the places we call home. We've covered thousands of stories from across all 12 Midwest states, and each week on the Midstory Hour, we will share a few with you. 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This week, listen to the third episode of The Copperhead Conspiracy, a podcast produced by Reckoning, Inc. in collaboration with Ohio Humanities. The Copperhead Conspiracy tells a little-known story from the Civil War about a treasonous Midwestern plot to bring down the Union. This week, how a Union spy passed on information that took down a brewing coup. Next, learn about how bookmobiles in Ohio help communities access knowledge. Then, a story about how basketball, a sport invented in Massachusetts, found the recipe for success in Indiana. If you enjoyed this program, be sure to listen to other episodes and check us out at midstory.org or on our socials. It's the summer of 1864. In the Midwest, a plan to overthrow the Union is taking shape. The Sons of Liberty, a secret society named after the Revolutionary War group, are plotting to take over Midwestern state governments. It will be up to a spy named Felix Stidger, who has recently infiltrated the Sons of Liberty, to deliver the information needed to arrest the conspirators and foil the treasonous scheme. Here is The Union Fights Back, the third episode of The Copperhead Conspiracy, an Ohio Humanities and Reckoning, Inc. podcast.
1: The summer of 1863 was a momentous period in the Civil War. Two military turning points occurred in the month of July, the Battle of Gettysburg and the fall of Vicksburg. It was also a turning point, of sorts, in a different kind of war being fought against Copperhead guerrillas, who were starting to be taken very seriously by military officials.
2: To Captain John Green, Assistant Adjutant General for Ohio, I have the honor to request that at least 300 men may be detailed to report to me for duty in Holmes County, Ohio, where a large force of insurgents, estimated at 700 to 900, are collected together. I desire to use the troops in making arrests of parties who have obstructed the enforcement of the Enrollment Act. Your obedient servant, Colonel Edward A. Parrott, Assistant Provost Marshal General.
1: The situation in Holmes County had escalated from bad to worse. Earlier that month, a group of armed men had badly beaten a military draft enrollment officer. A deputy provost marshal had arrested the assailants, but then a mob of 70 armed men forced the jailer to release them. In the days that followed, authorities learned that hundreds of armed men had gathered at an area farm, determined to violently resist any future attempts to register local men for the draft. According to reports, they even had a small cannon. Colonel William Wallace was given a force of over 400 men to address the situation, along with a proclamation from Ohio Governor David Todd, ordering the mob to disperse immediately and to end their obstruction of the enrollment process. Wallace was instructed, quote, "Should you be compelled to use force to carry out your instructions, act promptly and with energy."
3: I have the honor to submit my report of the expedition under my command for the purpose of suppressing an insurrection in Holmes County, Ohio. When about 1.5 miles from Napoleon, I was fired on from behind a number of stone piles. The fire was promptly returned, and about 50 insurgents sprang from the ground and fled. Several were overtaken and captured. 3 were wounded, and 2 were said to be killed.
1: In the aftermath of the skirmish, Colonel Wallace negotiated with a group of local anti-war Democrats, led by a former U.S. congressman named Daniel Ledbetter. Ledbetter convinced the insurgents to surrender to Union forces. All told, over 40 people were indicted for their involvement in the rebellion.
3: "I feel satisfied that the object of the expedition has been accomplished, that no further resistance to the execution of the laws will be attempted in Holmes County, and that the slight shedding of blood will be a warning to all evil-disposed persons that any further attempt to resist the officers of the government in the execution of the law will be met with speedy and sure punishment. Your obedient servant, Colonel William Wallace."
1: This is what things had come to in the summer of 1863. Thousands of badly needed soldiers had to be taken from the front lines and sent to places like Holmes County, Ohio, and even New York City, to suppress armed insurrections by Copperhead Democrats, angry about the draft, about the Emancipation Proclamation, and the recent addition of black soldiers to the Union Army. This is the Copperhead Conspiracy. I'm Dan Gedemann.

0: One thing that greatly aided military officials in putting down the Holmes County Rebellion was the fact that the army had placed a spy in the ranks of the insurrectionists. This wasn't a new development in American military history. Spies had been used in most American wars going back to the Revolutionary War. What was different here was that the Union Army was spying on its own citizens, not the Confederates. In 1863, the War Department authorized the Union Army's provost marshals in each state to hire special officers to investigate possible draft resistance activities. These men often went undercover, trying to get themselves accepted as a member of Copperhead groups. And no one did this with greater success than a Kentuckian named Felix Stidger.
1: Felix Stidger is the preeminent infiltrator of the secret societies of the Northwest.
0: Patrick Lewis is the president of the Filson Historical Society in Louisville and author of For Slavery and Union.
1: He's able to get in and be a double agent that infiltrates these groups and be in contact with state and federal military and civil authorities to really sort of understand the extent of these networks, to understand, you know, when and where they're going to be contacted by Confederate agents and to direct them to disrupting those activities. I mean, he is a classic spy. This is James Bond stuff happening in the 1860s in cities across the Midwest. And he travels really extensively and kind of becomes an expert in building trust, getting inside these organizations and bringing them down from the inside.
0: Stidger had served in the Union Army as a clerk in the headquarters of Major General Rosecrans. When his mother became gravely ill, Stidger sought a discharge from the Army to care for her back in Kentucky. After her death, he looked for ways that he could again help the war effort, serving as an informant to the Provost Marshal General of Kentucky. During one visit to the Provost Marshal's office in April 1864, he learned of a request from the military commander of Indiana, Brigadier General Henry Carrington, who was looking for someone in Kentucky to infiltrate a newly formed secret society, previously called the Order of American Knights and now called the Sons of Liberty. Stidger readily agreed.
2: Stidger is told to go up into Indiana and see what you can find out.
0: Stephen Towne is an archivist at Indiana University, Indianapolis, and author of Surveillance and Spies in the Civil War.
2: And to make a long story short, Stidger stumbles into the middle of the organized conspiracy in Indiana. He just sort of had a knack of making himself seem benign to these conspirators, and they unburdened their secrets to him. And so he gets on the inside of this Sons of Liberty conspiracy almost from the get-go. And he gets a letter of introduction from one of the leading conspirators in Indiana, a guy named William Bowles, to the leader of the conspiracy in Kentucky.
3: From Treason History, the published memoirs of Felix Stidger. Bowles was anxious that I should make the acquaintance of Joshua Bullitt, Grand Commander of the Sons of Liberty in Kentucky. Before the time of this visit to Bowles, I did not know of Bullitt's connection with the order, only that Bullitt was Chief Justice of the Appellate Court of the State of Kentucky. I met Grand Commander Bullitt in Louisville, where he talked with me about my service in the Army and stated that he would like to have me accept the appointment and perform the duties of Grand Secretary of the Order of the Sons of Liberty for the state of Kentucky. I accepted his offer of the appointment and expressed my readiness to begin the active duties of the office at any time.
0: Stidger so impressed Judge Bullitt that he started to assign him increasingly important tasks. One of the first things he did was to send him back to Indiana with a letter of introduction to the Grand Commander of the Sons of Liberty in Indiana, Harrison Dodd.
4: To Mr. Harrison H. Dodd, Dear Sir, my friend, Mr. Felix Stidger, is going to Indianapolis on business. in which I think it probable that you can aid him. He is entirely reliable, and any aid you can give him will confer a favor on your friend, Joshua F. Bullitt.
5: Harrison Dodd is a sort of up-and-coming printer in the city of Indianapolis.
0: Robert Churchill is a professor of history at the University of Hartford and author of To Shake Their Guns in the Tyrant's Face.
5: He wants to be one of the party's preeminent sort of traveling speakers, you know, who goes out and rallies the faithful at county meetings and local meetings. But he's sort of relegated to the second string. He's sort of, you know, he's a bourgeois man on the make, and he is ambitious. And he begins to see the idea of creating this fraternal organization, the Sons of Liberty, with himself at the head of it, as his sort of way of, you know, pulling what he believes to be his full weight within the party. And he gets a number of the leaders of the Democratic Party in Indiana involved in this.
0: Another important component of the Indiana Sons of Liberty were small farmers, many originally from the South, who joined mutual protection societies to defend themselves against what they saw as unconstitutional overreach by the Republicans, both in Indiana and in Washington.
5: Harrison Dodd has his eyes on these mutual protection associations as a way of giving the organization essentially a rural rank and file, and what he hopes will be sort of a rural quasi-militia that will allow it to realize, you know, this vision of the Northwest Confederacy. The problem is that while leading Democrats who sort of involve themselves in this organization absolutely are on board with the purpose of using it as a way of politically organizing this faction of the party, they're not as aware of Dodd's ambitions for the Northwestern Confederacy, and they're not nearly as on board with them, and they're not as aware of what he intends in terms of bringing sort of this more radical rural rank and file into the organization.
0: In February 1864, Harrison Dodd gave a speech to the Grand Council of Indiana's Sons of Liberty, in which he laid out the organization's mission.
6: We are organized for a high and noble purpose, the erection and consecration of temples to the service of true republicanism, requiring patience, fortitude, patriotism, and self-sacrificing disposition from one and all, and may require us to hazard life itself. It shall restore to this great people their fireside rights, a pure elective franchise, and an untrammeled judiciary, when fanatical usurpers and would-be tyrants and dictators are swept away with the rubbish that has been thrown to the surface in these extraordinary times. The liberation of 4 million blacks and putting them upon an equality with whites is a scheme which can only bring its authors to shame.
5: In the spring and summer of 1864, Harrison Dodd's plans for some kind of uprising, some kind of, you know, sort of movement towards the Northwestern Confederacy get more grandiose, and they also get sort of a major influx of funds. Somehow or other, Harrison Dodd sort of falls in with a bunch of Confederate agents who have come down from Canada, and Dodd meets with these guys and discusses his ideas with them, and he comes away from that meeting not only with a more elaborate plan, but also with the funds to back it up. These Confederates are have basically been given substantial funds by the Confederate government to try to meddle in Northern politics, and Dodd turns out to be sort of the perfect guy for them to sort of make that happen. So Dodd comes back to Indiana with a plan that is now much more grandiose. And the plan is that the Sons of Liberty will gather its forces And that first thing it's going to do is that it is going to release the prisoners from the prisoner of war camps that are placed in Indianapolis and in Chicago and also at Rock Island in Illinois. And then, of course, Chicago and Indianapolis also hold the state arsenals. You put those guns together with fully trained Confederate soldiers and the forces of the Sons of Liberty, and now you essentially have a pro-Southern army sitting in the middle of the Midwest. That army is then going to essentially capture the governments of Indiana and Illinois and declare that those states are then going to withdraw from the Union, their governments having been captured by what is in effect a pro-Confederate army.
0: From his vantage point as secretary of the Sons of Liberty's Kentucky branch, Felix Stidger was now in a position to know everything that was going on in this secret organization, which had tens of thousands of members in Kentucky, Indiana, and Ohio, as well as allies in other states. Again, historian Stephen Towne.
2: And he starts to write reports to the military commander in Kentucky about what he's hearing, what he's learning, also reporting in parallel, sending reports up to General Carrington in Indianapolis. These reports tell military commanders in Kentucky and Indiana about what the conspirators are planning, who the leaders are, what they're thinking about. And then he starts hearing about their plans for uprisings. And it really boils down to an uprising that's supposed to take place in the middle of August.
0: When Union spy Felix Stidger passed on this information to his military superiors, they decided it was time to put a stop to it, starting with the arrest of the leader of the Kentucky Sons of Liberty, Joshua Bullitt. On July 30th, 1864, they arrested Bullitt and found that he was carrying a small fortune to fund the operation in Kentucky, with checks totaling $10,000 and another $5,000 in gold bars. All told, 25 men were arrested in Kentucky, including a prominent physician, the Louisville fire chief, and the Jefferson County jailer. These arrests were troubling enough for Harrison Dodd and the other Sons of Liberty leaders to alter the timetable for their insurrection. The new plan was for it to coincide with the Democratic Convention in Chicago, which would take place the last week of August. Worried that the threat of an uprising was still potent, Army officials began negotiating with the Midwestern governors to make even more arrests. But problems quickly emerged on that front.
2: For example, Richard Yates, the governor of Illinois, he was afraid that if the army arrested the Illinois conspirators, that the rank and file would rise up and there weren't enough troops in Illinois to put down the uprising. So he told military commanders not to arrest the conspirators. The same thing in Ohio. Governor John Brough didn't want the conspirators in Ohio arrested. Governor Morton in Indiana was okay with it, and he wanted to go ahead and arrest the conspirators in Indiana. And that eventually happened.
0: On the morning of August 20th, soldiers broke into Harrison Dodd's printing offices and seized nearly 400 revolvers and 135,000 rounds of ammunition, as well as letters and other documents pertaining to the Sons of Liberty, which added to the trove of printed information already amassed by Felix Stidger. They also arrested three of Dodd's business partners, including the treasurer of the Indiana Sons of Liberty. But Dodd himself escaped capture. Indiana Governor Morton quickly realized the political value of the Sons of Liberty files that had been found over the previous month, especially in an election year.
2: He was a smart politician, and he knew that these Democratic politicians, his opponents, were implicated in conspiracy, in disloyalty, in short, in treason. And they were in it up to their ears. And he wanted to use this publicly. He wanted exposés. He wanted this to be splashed on the newspapers. And so he went over the heads of the local generals and went to the War Department in Washington, D.C., and he went directly to Secretary of War Edwin Stanton And he badgered him for weeks in the summer of 1864, saying, I've got this information. It's dynamite stuff. I want to use it for political purposes. And finally, after weeks of badgering Stanton, Stanton agreed to this. And so Morton has his mouthpiece, the Indianapolis Daily Journal, publish a long, huge expose quoting a report from early June of 1864, written by U.S. Army General Henry Carrington, with all kinds of documents that Stidger had smuggled out of Sons of Liberty headquarters.
3: I place in your hands a partial outline of the nature, work, and extent of a disloyal society now operating in the state of Indiana under the name of the Sons of Liberty. It is both civil and military in nature. It declares principles for adoption and dissemination that are hostile to the United States. It assumes to organize armies for actual service in support of those principles, treating the United States government as their enemy and that of the rebellion as their friend. It is secret and oath-bound and holds revolution against the present government as not only a right, but a duty.
2: This expose, which was published at the end of July, created a huge furor. It was astonishing stuff, implicating Democrats in conspiracy, in collaboration with Confederate agents. And all kinds of documentation was published in these newspaper reports. Of course, part of this was they wanted to head off what they knew was coming, which were these attempts to attack the POW camps. The reason why is because there were very, very few troops stationed in these northern communities. That's a very important thing. So Morton is trying to forestall an uprising by exposing the conspirators and then essentially shaming them into submission. And in part, he succeeds. And that's part of the reason why some of these planned uprisings were postponed, but only temporarily.
0: The arrests of Joshua Bullitt and several other Sons of Liberty leaders, coupled with the newspaper exposés, should have been a death blow to the Copperhead movement. However, Harrison Dodd, the Indiana Grand Commander, was still very much at large. And with the help of Confederate agents and his brothers in the Sons of Liberty, he made it up to Canada, where Clement Vallandigham, now the Sons of Liberty's supreme commander, was living in exile along with dozens of Confederate soldiers who had escaped from northern prisons. But what on earth were all these exiled Copperheads and escaped Confederates doing in Canada, which was neutral during the Civil War?
7: The Canadian newspapers were largely in favor of the Confederates, and they denounced Lincoln as, quote, the mad, blood-stained despot at Washington.
0: That's next time on The Copperhead Conspiracy.

0: The Copperhead Conspiracy is a production of Reckoning, Inc., with funding and scholarly assistance from Ohio Humanities. It was produced and narrated by me, Dan Gediman. Our historical consultant was Dr. Stephen Rockenbach. Voice actors were Alec Voles and Barrett Cooper. Our theme music was composed by Jacori Arthur, with other music licensed from Blue Dot Sessions. Special thanks to Nina Ellis, Louisville Public Media, and to Loretta Williams for editorial guidance. 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Many thanks to Patrick Lewis and Robert Churchill, whose interviews were heard in this episode. Special thanks to Stephen Town, also heard in this episode, whose book Surveillance and Spies in the Civil War was a key resource for this series, and who graciously provided other documents and guidance that aided in its production. 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
1: Across Ohio, bookmobiles are bringing the library to you. For decades, Ohio has ranked as one of the top three states with the most bookmobiles in the country. Run by public libraries, bookmobiles are an essential service that have been increasing access to literature for children in the most rural areas of the state for over 100 years. With shifting funding structures for Ohio's public libraries and a decrease in readership, bookmobiles are now facing a new slate of challenges. This winter, intern Nikki Hahn reported on these shifts. With fellow Yaffa Siegel, she discusses what the future holds for Ohio's fleet of bookmobiles.
3: All right. So, Nikki, what inspired you to write about bookmobiles?
4: I love public libraries. I was an avid public library user when I was a child. I still am. And if you can't tell by my accent, I'm from Australia and bookmobiles are a very foreign concept to me because at least like I grew up in Sydney, we didn't really have bookmobiles. Those sorts of programs weren't a super popular thing back home. But when I came over here for college, I discovered the existence of bookmobiles and these mobile library programs that I think are super great, that increase accessibility and deliver books to people who can't really access them, whether they're like children who literally can't drive or people in more like low income communities or in more rural communities. I think they're just super cool, super fun programs.
3: Yeah, I had never heard of bookmobiles either. I'm from the US and I still hadn't. So bookmobiles, they're vehicles that have books in them. Is that right?
4: Yeah, basically, they're vehicles, usually vans of some kind that have lots of books. But they're not only books. I think some public libraries deliver other library services. Some of them will have like computers and laptops in them and all kinds of services that you would usually find in a library. And then someone will drive it around to people, usually people who live in remote areas. Yeah.
3: Yeah. So is it like a librarian who gets to drive the bus that has all the books on it?
4: Yeah, I think so. I think usually public libraries have an outreach program and someone who's in charge of all of these different outreach services, which are not just limited to bookmobiles, but can also include other kinds of programs or other events that they're setting up to reach the community. And to my knowledge, someone within that area is going to be the one driving the vehicle.
3: Yeah. So when you were doing your research on this, did you speak to anyone? Any officials from the libraries, any community members who've encountered the bookmobiles?
4: I spoke to, I think, 5 different librarians about their bookmobile programs. And these were all librarians who were in charge of the outreach services at their various public libraries across Ohio. And they all expressed something really similar. They all talked about how joyful it is basically to see people coming onto the bookmobile and either if they're a child, like discovering their love of books, or if they're an adult, rediscovering their love of books. And they all had really great stuff to say about the importance of the program in increasing outreach and increasing equity and helping like maintain or increase literacy.
3: Yeah. Was your experience talking to these librarians different from anything else you'd ever experienced? What was that like?
4: Yeah. I mean, as much as I love going into a library, I'm never usually having lengthy conversations with librarians. I feel like usually my experience in libraries is I just go in, I find a book, or I just like sit down and do some work and then check out the book without much conversation. Yeah. Exactly. But this time, I think having lengthy conversations with these librarians was really great because I honestly didn't even know a lot of the work that they do. I wasn't really aware of a lot of the outreach services that they have, all the other programs that libraries run, apart from just the usual lending and borrowing books. So it was a really great experience.
3: Yeah. I mean, I feel like to be a person who goes into library science, you have to have a certain way about you, like a certain thoughtfulness, appreciation for other people to be providing this service. Libraries are so cool.
4: All the people I spoke to were super warm and friendly, and they just have a librarian vibe.
3: Yeah.
4: Like the librarians always have a certain energy.
3: And I love that for them. Okay. So these services that these librarians provide, why are they so meaningful? I mean, what does having a bookmobile mean for like a community that wouldn't otherwise have a bookmobile?
4: Yeah, definitely. I touched on this a little bit, but really increasing access to books is so important, especially in a state like Ohio, which can be really, really rural in many areas. There are so many underserved populations who are just unfamiliar with the existence of libraries because they didn't have one growing up, and giving them access to books and increasing literacy in that sense is a super important task. For example, I spoke to a librarian called Alicia, who is the mobile services manager for Warren Trumbull County Public Library. And she talked to me a lot about how she works with the Amish people in the county, because the county has a super, super high Amish population. And she was so passionate about the role of bookmobiles in basically, essentially allowing Amish people to have access to books, because they usually don't have that many public transportation options outside of like the horse and buggy or the Amish taxi, which Alicia told me can be pretty expensive sometimes as well, the Amish taxi. And so the bookmobile is the way to get them to read. And according to her experience, they love to read. I think she called them voracious readers or something like that. And that was just a really great example of the importance of bookmobiles.
3: Wow, that's so unexpected. I don't think I ever would have thought that like there would be a significant Amish reading cohort. Right? You touched on a word. What is an Amish taxi?
4: Yeah, so Amish taxis, I think, are just kinds of vans or vehicles that groups of Amish people will hire for long distance trips or sometimes for emergencies. And I think drivers, however, will usually like charge the Amish population or like the people who are using the vehicles to use them, because they have to like hire the drivers because they can't drive. So that's why I think they're kind of expensive, or it ends up being a cost if you're trying to frequently like go to the public library or something like that.
3: Yeah, I mean, with how voracious of readers they are, as you mentioned, they might be making a lot of trips in the Amish taxi. Okay, so you're talking about bookmobiles, and I read a little bit of your piece, and I loved seeing the contrast between like the old-timey footage of mm-hmm. the really old car with like the big old overhang and the books hanging out of it, and now the sort of like, well, more modern, normal-looking van. Yeah. And so it seems like they've been around for a really long time. So I guess my question is like, in the modern age, are there any challenges facing the bookmobiles? Anything that's changed for them?
4: Yeah, definitely. As you say, bookmobiles have been going on for a really, really long time. Since like the late 19th century, the first bookmobiles in the country were horse-drawn carriages, basically. So even older than the ones that you were describing. But for that reason, I think the significance of bookmobiles has never faded. And that's what I got from a lot of the conversations I had with librarians, that outreach services are always going to be important, even despite the challenges that they're facing right now. But yeah, as you say, they are facing quite a few challenges. I think some of the challenges are economic. Recently, Ohio has had some funding changes, which has meant that public libraries in this financial year is going to receive less funding than they did last year. And it's not just like a decrease in funding, but the funding structure for Ohio public libraries completely changed. So it's going to be like essentially a permanent change to the way that they're funded, which is posing a little bit of a challenge. And some librarians have said that maybe they might have to reduce the schedule for their bookmobiles a little bit. And another challenge is maybe like the technological side in terms of whether or not people are even reading anymore. For some populations, like the Amish people that I was mentioning earlier, obviously technology is never really going to be a problem for them. But I think for some, a lot of adults really just aren't reading anymore, maybe reading online more than they're reading other things. And I was honestly surprised in the conversations I had with some of the librarians in terms of just how confident they are that bookmobiles are going to adapt to these situations. Because I think personally, when I came into these conversations, I was expecting more of a kind of uncertainty. And certainly funding has posed some challenges, but they all seem pretty confident that bookmobiles can adapt to funding changes, can adapt to technological developments, and are even including technology within the bookmobiles themselves. So yeah, that was pretty great to hear.
3: Wow, that's awesome. I do feel like if there's a demographic of people that are confident and wise, it would be librarians. Like, I'm glad that the librarians are the people that are spearheading this. I feel like there is sort of a rise in like the use of e-readers, even if like the people who do read books, that population has maybe decreased. But I guess even more people who use physical books.
4: I think another thing that's interesting about that is that bookmobiles often target children a lot more than they will adults, which is something I discovered in my research, because bookmobiles will often just drive around to schools who don't have libraries and provide books to school children, basically. And I think for children as well, reading ebooks is maybe less of a concern, because children will just prefer to have something physical or might not have access to a device yet. So maybe that's also less of a problem.
3: Oh, yeah. I feel like also there's something to say about the tangible aspect of a book. Like, even as a kid, like the sort of cardboard books. I don't know if you ever grew up with those, but that's really great to have that
4: resource.
3: I mean,
4: for me, I feel like there's nothing like reading a physical book.
3: So. Oh, yeah.
4: Yeah.
3: I agree. I feel like even these days, now there are resources like Libby, where you can connect with your local library system. And if for those who don't have that sort of technological access, the bookmobile seem like a really great way to have some sort of in-between. So, Nikki, is there anything else that I haven't touched on yet? Something you really are itching to tell me?
4: I think we covered pretty much all of it, but I think I just want to stress, I think honestly just stressing like the joy that I got from talking to librarians and just like how happy they were about bookmobiles was really nice. And they seemed also enthusiastic about the programs. And I think more people should know about bookmobiles.
3: Yeah. Well, thank you so much, Nikki.
4: Of course.
3: Thank you for your reporting.
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0: org or wherever you get your podcasts. Basketball was created in Massachusetts, but it found its perfect fit in Indiana. In the 1890s, agricultural Indiana had free time in the winter and barns ready to be converted into courts. Today, the state boasts two professional basketball teams, the Pacers, who advanced to the NBA Finals in 2025, and the Fever, led by phenom Caitlin Clark. It's not just professional basketball that draws fans. High school basketball is also popular in the state and has produced many future NBA stars. Summer intern Arjun Jayaraman explored how the state came to embrace the sport as its own. He chats with fellow Evan Blanco about basketball's enduring popularity and the state's underdog story.
1: So basically what this piece is, it's an overview of basketball in Indiana. And we start with kind of the NBA and during the Indiana Pacers run in the finals when this piece was really published, the WNBA, which was in the midst of their season. But I really tried to connect it back to the high school basketball level and kind of the roots that basketball really has in Indiana, which I think is really cool. And we were able to draw some really nice parallels, I think.
2: Okay, nice. So what got you interested in the story?
1: So I personally have always been a big football fan, a big Detroit Lions fan, okay. Ever since I was really little. Mm-hmm. But lately I've been trying to really get into basketball. And I really started watching the NBA Finals last year.
2: Okay.
1: Now, the NBA Finals, the Indiana Pacers kind of really came out of nowhere. I think they were like a fifth or sixth seed. But in this eight-team like bracket, mm-hmm. all of a sudden, they found themselves in the finals off a miraculous run. Multiple buzzer beaters and their star point guard, Tyrese Halliburton. What I really found interesting is this kind of Cinderella run. Mm-hmm. And seeing the culture and how hyped the state of Indiana was for basketball was really impressive for me. And part of the reason that I decided to write this piece and research more about Indiana basketball.
2: Nice. So I will preface this conversation with, I know nothing about basketball. Are Pacers like, what are Pacers? Like Detroit Lions, that makes sense. That's a Lion, right? What's a Pacer?
1: I think, obviously I didn't, not 100% yeah. sure, but I think it has to do with the Indianapolis 500.
2: Okay.
1: So like Pacer isn't like a pacer of the car or like a race.
2: Gotcha.
1: Hence the name. I know this.
2: That makes
1: sense. NBA team names are pretty interesting.
2: Yeah.
1: Yeah.
2: Okay. So back to the very beginning, what are the origins of basketball and how did it spread to Indiana?
1: Of course. So basketball was actually invented in Massachusetts by this guy named James Naismith in 1891, but it really spread really quickly because I think obviously it's a very interesting sport.
2: Yeah.
1: But there's this one man named Nicholas McKay who brought this game to Indiana. Now in the early 1900s, Indiana was a super rural town, kind of like very similar to Northwest Ohio here. Mm-hmm. But, they had huge barns and indoor arenas. So what happened was basketball perfectly laid up with the agricultural season in Indiana.
2: Okay.
1: Because all these people were usually farmers and they'd end up spending their summers and fall farming. Mm-hmm. But then in the winter when they had nothing to farm, they obviously had all this free time. And basketball really laid like perfectly into that.
2: And they just converted barns into courts?
1: Exactly. So if you find like old photos, you can see like, I mean, obviously a barn's a pretty big building.
2: Yeah.
1: Nice. They just hang up hoops at the top of the barn and shoot up there.
2: Yeah. Wow. Cool.
1: So, and then kind of that rural aspect too, basketball became sort of like a community centerpiece for Indiana.
2: Okay.
1: So these towns would just revolve around their high school basketball team. So every Friday night you had all these people of this town coming to watch the high school basketball team in the gym. And again, like because this town is really rural, mm-hmm. a lot of these schools, you need like a lot of people for a football team, right?
2: Yeah.
1: Football is 11v11. You mm-hmm. need backups, defense. But the thing with basketball, you just need five people. It's a 5v5 sport. So
2: makes sense.
1: These smaller high schools back then could easily support a basketball team, even though they may not be able to support a football or a baseball team.
2: Okay. That makes sense. So it really seemed like this high school basketball scene was really growing. Tell me where it went after that.
1: Well, it really like, the moment it really rose was the development of the IHSAA tournament.
2: Okay.
1: Basically, this tournament had all the high schools in Indiana competing in this winner-takes-all bracket to be the state championship of Indiana. It was established in 1911, and it really grew in the 1920s as rivalries kind of became fueled, and it led to the creations of legendary high school gyms. And most of the largest basketball gyms to this day are still actually in Indiana.
2: Really?
1: Okay. Mm-hmm. Yeah, so, and there was a lot of underdog legends, which kind of draws into the first parallel. Mm-hmm. So if you've been keeping up with the NBA, this, I probably, you've
2: not. I haven't, but probably some of our listeners haven't.
1: Of course. You know,

0: Tyrese Halliburton, game one of the finals, drove to the right, shot a buzzer beater 3-point to beat the Oklahoma City Thunder, who everybody thought was going to win. Mm-hmm. And kind of the biggest legend in Indiana high school basketball was actually Bobby Plum.
1: Okay.
0: And Milan High School's upset win, he hit that same three, driving to the right, shooting that goal. Mm-hmm. And it's just really cool seeing that parallel, because in both times they beat this team that was fully expected to win. Milan mm-hmm. High School is a tiny school. And it really just, I think, speaks for one, the basketball, how even over a century later, you're still seeing that underdog story in Indiana.
1: Yeah.
0: But not just Indiana as a basketball team. You're seeing Indiana as a state that not many people think about or know about, even mm-hmm. for basketball, but a state that really has a lot to offer.
1: Nice. So throughout researching this piece, I'm sure you talked to some experts in the field. What did you learn from them?
0: So let me just give a thanks, both Matt Martin, who's the Indiana Basketball Hall of Fame executive director, and Jacob Rood, who's a reporter for the Indiana Fever over at SB Nation. Both of them were super helpful when I talked, because they were both actually Indiana residents.
1: Okay.
0: So I don't think there's anybody else who can like kind of attest to the culture of Indiana basketball better than somebody who lives in Indiana, right? So more than, obviously, they were both really helpful. Mr. Martin really helped me, give me a lot of pictures, kind of the history. The work they do there is crazy. Yeah. At the NBA Finals, actually, the ESPN broadcast would cite a lot of their organization's work.
1: Yeah.
0: But because they were both in Indiana, they both competed high school basketball. Mm-hmm. They knew that culture themselves. Like, they feel it. And there's nothing that can really attest to the personal connection more than that. So that's where I think they were super invaluable in helping me create the story.
1: Nice. Okay, so, you know, even though I don't know much about basketball, what are some of the greatest basketball athletes, some of the big names that I might know that are from Indiana?
0: Okay, so let's divide this into four levels.
1: Okay.
0: We got high school, we'll go college, we'll go NBA and WNBA.
1: Okay.
0: Obviously, this is all subjective.
1: Yeah.
0: But if we have to pick one at high school level, I talked about him earlier, Bobby Plum of Milan High School, underdog fame. Okay. They even made a movie about him.
1: A movie? Really?
0: Yeah. Of course. Nice. So Indiana basketball high school legend. In terms of college, this is, rather than talk about a specific player, why don't I talk about two specific teams, the Purdue Boilermakers and the Indiana Hoosiers.
1: Okay.
0: Both of these are blue blood programs in Indiana basketball history, mm-hmm. and very important in terms of they're always really good in college. They're always in the March Madness finals. So really big history there.
1: Okay.
0: In terms of NBA, you could say so many, but what I personally say is Larry Bird. Larry Bird's a huge basketball. I know he's a little older, but really impressive in the NBA. Yeah. and then in terms of teams, you have the Indiana Pacers, obviously, of recent fame, but also, another NBA player, Reggie Miller, who, you know, this is a little bit off topic, but
1: that's okay.
0: After when he hit this buzzer beater himself, like I think a couple decades ago, he hit this kind of choking signature.
1: Okay.
0: In terms of, so the Pacers have this huge like rivalry against the Knicks.
1: Okay.
0: So, after the Knicks choked their lead, he hits the choking thing. So this year, when the Pacers played the Knicks in the Eastern Conference Finals, Halliburton, who is their star point guard, hits a buzzer beater.
1: Yeah.
0: What does he do? He hits the same.
1: Back.
0: Yeah. So just seeing that shared culture, I'm sorry, a little bit off topic. But yeah, it's really cool to see. Cool. They obviously respect each other. Reggie Miller was calling the broadcast. So that was really impressive. Wow. And then finally, WNBA, somebody we haven't talked about, but part of the inspiration of the story, Caitlin Clark.
1: Yeah.
0: So Caitlin Clark was this huge college phenomenon, sold out arenas, first time, really brought women's basketball kind of into the stratosphere in the last couple of years. And she got drafted to this Indiana Fever team. And it was just kind of poetic because there's any fan base that's really going to respect having Caitlin Clark, it was Indiana.
1: Oh, yeah.
0: So she's been selling out the Fever. Fever lead the WNBA in home attendance. The Fever as a team have grown immensely from being kind of like the worst team in the WNBA to being kind of a consistent playoff. They're not there in the finals yet. Yeah. But you can't understate what she's done for Indiana and the Fever basketball team, which is why I think I had to talk about her.
1: Nice. Yeah. Yeah, I think it's really interesting, you know, with big sports teams, you usually just think of the coast and, you know, Indiana has such a rich history.
0: Of course, yeah.
1: And what was your favorite part of reporting the story?
0: You know, for me, it was the personal connection.
1: Okay.
0: I really grew up reading a lot of sports media. I've read ESPN since I was really little, whether it was like Michigan or Detroit. And, you know, it was just kind of a way for me to give back to the writers and the all the media pieces I've read, take all that experience and kind of give back and try my own hand at this. And throughout writing this piece, I never became tired of it because I love writing sports media. I love reading about it. And, you know, kind of using those techniques and being able to tell a story is what I really liked. And it was a current event that was happening, and being able to draw that parallel was not something I was thinking about when I first started like writing this piece. But in the end, being able to, one, fulfill my personal dream of writing my own sports media, but then two, being able to write a piece that I'm really proud about. Like, I still think it's one of the best pieces I've ever written.
1: Yeah.
0: Those two things were really powerful to me.
1: Yeah, that's great. And something I've experienced with the pieces I write here is, you know, I'm behind a desk writing it, but then I want to go out into the world and experience it. Have you been to a Pacers game or a Fever game, or do you plan to?
0: Unfortunately not, but what I can say is I've definitely engaged my own basketball interest, not for the Pacers, for the Pistons, unfortunately.
1: Okay.
0: Pistons are doing really well, though. I've been keeping up a lot more with them, number one in the East right now. So as a Detroit sports fan, it's definitely helped me grow my love for basketball a lot more, for sure.
1: For sure. And as we wrap up, are there any, you know, interesting anecdotes or other stories that maybe you didn't have the space to include in the article that you want to share now?
0: One thing I do wish I touched a little bit more was about the college basketball scene.
1: Okay.
0: It didn't really have a place too much in the article, but I think it's really important, especially as we go into March Madness right now.
1: Of course.
0: Where Purdue's looking pretty solid. Indiana's looking pretty solid. Hopefully they make the tournament.
1: I do want to preface this with we are recording this about a month ahead of time. So, you know, you may be wrong on this.
0: Yeah. We'll see what happens. But again, like with the personal connection, my friend is a huge Purdue fan.
1: Okay.
0: Been friends with him for like more than 6 years now. And he's always, I'll take the opportunity whenever Purdue lose, I'll make fun of him. I'm like, what's Purdue doing?
1: Yeah.
0: As of now, and when we're filming this, Purdue's not doing too hot. So yeah, whatever happens than that, I'll be sure you can find me making fun of him.
1: Sounds good. All right. Well, thank you so much for your reporting.
0: Of course. Yeah, it was a pleasure. Thanks for having me.
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0: 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I'm Jen Largis. Hantavirus could be hiding in your attic. The warning signs every homeowner needs to know.
1: We've had almost 1,000 cases since the mid-90s. Most of the time, it comes from rodent droppings in your home.
0: How a roll of vintage wallpaper helped best-selling author Annabelle Gurwitch reclaim a room and rediscover the joy of living.
2: We go upstairs to the bedroom. There's this wallpaper that is like opalescent cherry blossoms. And I am just love at first sight.
0: From a civil birdbath to a backyard stream, how adding a water feature can transform the way your home feels. All of this, plus we're answering your home improvement questions at 877-864-7460. Coming up next.
3: Live from NPR News in Washington, I'm Louise Schiavone. The U.S. military says it shot down several Iranian drones as they were heading toward the Strait of Hormuz. NPR's Kerry Khan reports both the U.S. and Iran say they are seeing progress in signing a preliminary peace deal.
4: In a post on social media, the U.S. Central Command says Iran launched what it called multiple one-way attack drones to strike commercial ships in the vital waterway. U.S. forces shot all the drones and that, quote, traffic flow through the strait continues unimpeded, according to CENTCOM. Meanwhile, Iran's foreign minister posted on social media that a deal had, quote, never been closer to being reached. Pakistan's prime minister also signaled that a deal was nearly finalized. A senior Trump official also confirmed to reporters that the two sides were close, but added a bit of caution, saying most in Iran want to sign the deal, but, quote, not everybody, adding that Iran's system is very complicated. Kerry Khan, NPR News, Tel Aviv.
3: President Trump is once again threatening to revoke Washington, D.C.'s system of limited self-governance known as Home Rule. Jackson Sonnenberg from member station WAMU reports the city's mayoral race spurred the attack.
5: While speaking in the Oval Office yesterday, Trump was asked how he would react if progressive-leaning D.C. councilmember Janice Lewis-George won the Democratic nomination for D.C. mayor.
6: I wouldn't like it, and maybe we'd take back Washington and run it on the federal basis.
5: Lewis-George ran a campaign reminiscent of New York City Mayor Zohran Mamdani. She responded on social media, calling Trump's comments, quote, an attack on democracy and that D.C. voters want someone who will stand up to the president. In a poll released last week by The Washington Post and George Mason University's Schar School, Lewis-George was leading the other frontrunner, Kenyon McDuffie, by around 9 points. For NPR News, I'm Jackson Sinnenberg in Washington.
3: The U.S. Justice Department has dismissed concerns about broadcast industry consolidation and has determined that Paramount Skydance's proposed acquisition of Warner Brothers Discovery is unlikely to be harmful to consumers. Among the combined assets under this merger, Paramount's movie studios and Warner Studios, and CBS and CNN. The Federal Communications Commission still needs to weigh in. NPR's David Folkenflik explains.
7: The FCC, Federal Communications Commission, has to review it as well because there are CBS's locally owned stations that are part of the combination, and there's going to be an enormous infusion of foreign capital into this for this deal. The Saudi Sovereign Wealth Fund is among the investors, but people expect that to go through. But you have states' attorneys general, and you also have the European Union and regulators in the United Kingdom still reviewing this. We don't know exactly what all that means, but we have seen Democratic states' attorneys general becoming much more aggressive about challenging antitrust deals like this in the courts, and that's likely where this is headed.
3: NPR's David Folkenflik. This is NPR. Scaffolding and white tarps now cover part of the Kennedy Center's facade amid a legal battle over the removal of President Trump's name from the building. This follows a series of setbacks for the administration, including its latest failed attempt to keep the signage in place. The New York Knicks and their fans have been waiting 53 years for a title. It could happen tonight in San Antonio. Can the Spurs force a Game 6 in New York? Sports writer Howard Brighton sizes up what could lie ahead.
8: It's been a crazy series. I think that the Knicks have been the best team this postseason. They've only lost 3 games. They have been by far the more poised team. They are on the cusp of a championship. They should win tonight, and if they don't win then, they should win probably the next game in New York. And it really feels inevitable.
3: sports writer Howard Bryant. While preparing for the FIFA World Cup, England ran into unforeseen problems in Kansas City, Missouri, where their base camp is being set up. Greg Eklund explains.
9: Instead of tactical preparations for their first match Wednesday against Croatia in Arlington, Texas, the English team is scrambling after equipment theft. The items were being shipped from Florida to Kansas City, where England were establishing their base camp. According to the Daily Mail in the UK, boots belonging to England captain Harry Kane and midfielder Jude Bellingham were among the stolen items.
3: The U.S. opened its first home World Cup in 32 years with a 4-1 victory over Paraguay. The game took place in front of a sold-out crowd. I'm Louise Schiavone, NPR News, Washington.
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0: 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I'm Jen Largess. Hantavirus has been making headlines lately, but for decades, the virus has posed a risk to homeowners across the American West. Today, allergist and immunologist Dr. Zachary Rubin explains where hantavirus hides, how to safely clean up rodent infestations, and the simple precautions that can help keep your family safe. Dr. Rubin, when should you be on high alert for hantavirus in your home?
1: Hantavirus, we've had almost 1,000 cases since the mid-90s, so it really isn't anything new, and it's not extremely common, but it's been on the news recently because there was an outbreak from a cruise ship that has a specific strain that has the ability to transmit from human to human. Most of the time in the United States, though, if it happens, it comes from rodent droppings in your home. And that's usually what happens here in the United States. And most of the cases are occurring west of the Mississippi River, but it can still theoretically happen throughout the entire United States. So people should just be aware that if you have a rodent infestation, there are specific precautions that you should take. So if you notice that there might be droppings or nests or chewed food packaging, or you notice a musky odor in your home, you might have a rodent infestation.
0: Absolutely. Are there certain parts of the country that are more prone to having outbreaks of hantavirus than others?
1: Yeah, in general, it's going to be the Southwest United States for the most part. That's going to be especially like New Mexico, Arizona, Colorado, Utah, even California. The most common areas are going to be in the Four Corners in the Southwest region, as well as anywhere west of the Mississippi.
0: Can all rodents carry hantavirus?
1: It's mainly carried by the deer mouse. So there are other strains, too, that can be carried by other rodents, you know, throughout the world. But the Cinombre strain of hantavirus, that's the one that can cause severe respiratory distress. Mm-hmm. That is one that is carried primarily by the deer mouse, which is common in those parts of the United States, as we talked about.
0: And so what is the best way, then, to get rid of droppings if you do find them in your home and want to be cautious?
1: One of the things that people need to remember is that whenever you're cleaning your home, you need to have a certain level of personal protective equipment. So an N95 mask is recommended, along with having eye protection, gloves, and covering your skin, so that when you are cleaning, you are less likely to be exposed in the most sensitive areas of your body. We call them mucous membranes, like your eyes, your nose, and your mouth. So that's really important to protect yourself while you're cleaning. And if you suspect there's rodent exposure, you don't want to immediately vacuum or sweep up the droppings, because if there is hantavirus, that can aerosolize. It can get into the air in tiny microscopic amounts, and that is going to increase your likelihood of exposure. So you want to make sure that you open up as many windows as possible and let things just sit for about 15-20 minutes so that air is circulating. It can move some of those potential viral particles out of the area. And then after you get all of your personal protective equipment on, you'll want to take some type of EPA-approved disinfectant and cover that with all the surfaces and then follow the instructions for the disinfection protocol. And then take some damp towels, wipe things down. You don't want to use dry because dry also can aerosolize things. All of those materials that you use, you want to put into a garbage bag, seal it well, throw it out, and wash your hands very well. Change all of your clothes, launder any bedding or clothing that may be affected on hot temperatures to decontaminate as best as possible so that you are less likely to become infected through the cleaning process.
0: Absolutely. And I would assume too, you know, droppings are noticeable, but cleaning surrounding areas where those rodents might have been, and maybe there's something that isn't as visible, whether it's urine or saliva on those hard surfaces, it would probably be, would you say, as important to clean surrounding surfaces with disinfectant as well?
1: Absolutely, as well as high touch surface areas. So door handles, door knobs, anywhere where you are going to potentially touch, and that might have been secondary areas. Again, using EPA-approved disinfectant is important. And there's a list on the EPA's website of different products that you could use for these situations.
0: Do you have any recommendations if you do end up seeing stains or droppings on fabric materials, whether it's furniture or something like bedding?
1: Right. So it's really important to make sure that any of those materials you wash in high temperatures to try to disinfect as best as possible. And sometimes you just got to throw these things out. So you may have like insulation, as an example, that could be affected. You're going to want to make sure, again, you have that personal protective equipment and put those in sealed plastic bags, because porous materials can be very hard to disinfect. So you may have to part ways with certain things that may have some sentimental value if there has been a rodent infestation.
0: And is there a concern about transmitting hantavirus?
1: At this time, there's not a high risk of concern for the general public. It was very scary when we first heard about this cruise ship outbreak, because the one particular strain that was on the cruise ship could cause person-to-person transmission. But the Sonomre strain of hantavirus transmits from rat droppings to humans. It's not human-to-human transmission. This is something that people should just be aware of and take the proper precautions whenever you have a rodent infestation and cleaning your house properly.
0: Absolutely. Well, we appreciate that advice and appreciate your expertise.
1: Thank you so much for having me.
0: That was Dr. Zachary Rubin. For more information, you can follow him online at Rubin_allergy. Right now, we're answering your home improvement and DIY questions. 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Or you can leave us a voicemail anytime. 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
11: Good morning, Jen. This is Hunaid, Hunaid Kadir from Athens, Georgia.
0: Hi, Hunaid. What brings you to our calls today?
11: Well, we live in this 108-year-old home, and for the last 16 years, it would be fair to say I've been kind of freezing in my house during the winters. I may have found a solution finally by accident, but maybe y'all have a little better advice.
0: Well, that's a long time to be freezing. We have Zach Detmore, general contractor for the show, here to help us out. Why don't you tell us what's going on?
11: It's a two-story house, 2,400 square feet at the bottom, 1,200 square feet at the top. We have had some days, some months with $500 to $600 a month utility bill. Totally by accident, about a month ago, or maybe a little more than that, we were having a little fascia problem. And this construction guy came about, took him just a couple of hours to fix it. And he said there was no insulation between the siding and what's on the other side. It's an old home, so it has plaster walls. And he wants to bring down all the siding and put in insulation and I get some kind of plywood, and then buy new wood siding all around. And that seems like a good $25,000, $30,000 expense, which might be worth it to stay warm in the winters. And, I've been listening to the show once in a while, and I thought somebody might give me a thumbs up or a thumbs down on it.
0: Somebody might. That might be Zach Detmore. Zach, what do you think?
12: Yeah, great to hear from you, Hunaid. Man, you've got an infectious energy. I'm just excited to get to know you better.
11: I hope you get to know my house a little better.
12: Yeah. Sounds like your house has no insulation. That's what it sounds like. I know about your house. And if you have no insulation at all, putting some insulation will really be a big improvement.
0: But does he need to go so far as the gentleman's solution to, is it remove the siding, add insulation, put on new siding? Like, is that really necessary? Or could we, is there an intermediary solution we could try first?
12: Sure. So if the siding is affixed directly to the structural framing members of the house, which is unlikely in construction here, but maybe is possible there. I've heard of that being the case. Then, yeah, you probably want to remove it because you don't want to blow in insulation and just have it coming out of all the gaps between the clapboards. If you have a sheathing of some sort in a house of this age, typically it's like a 1x8 or a tongue and groove board that they nail on the diagonal on the house, then you can actually drill a hole through the siding and through the sheathing and then blow in cellulose, or that's at least what they typically do here in old houses. So I would say your best bet is to see if there is any energy auditing companies that work with your municipal power provider, because they'd like you to get your energy bills down. Sometimes they work with the state, sometimes they work with the power providing company, but they can come out and audit your house. And if you don't have that, then I would meet with a contractor who primarily does insulation and have them sort of audit the house and tell you what they would do. And if they tell you, well, you're really going to have to get someone to rip all this siding off, then you know you probably got to rip the siding off. But they may have other solutions that don't involve tearing the house apart.
11: One thing this guy did, and I might have already mentioned it, he pulled out a part of it to show me behind the siding, you see our bricks, old red bricks with holes. In between the bricks, there is such a tiny layer of something. If it was insulation at one time, it barely exists. So yeah, there is nothing between the siding and the bricks. And then comes the plaster walls. Back in those days, they did not use sheetrock as much. So I like your suggestion.
0: Yeah, I think the more information you get as you work up to a big decision like that, the more information you'll have about the way your home is constructed and different opinions about the different varying ways. There's going to be a lot of ways that you can make an improvement, and then it'll help you decide which one is right for you.
11: Yeah, I agree. And so I really appreciate the advice, Zach and Jen.
12: See you later. Thanks for calling.
0: Coming up, we answer more of your home improvement and DIY questions. 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
16: Hi, Jen. My name is Laura Bush. I'm calling from Pittsburgh, Pennsylvania.
0: Hi, Laura. What's your question today?
16: Well, a few weeks ago, you guys had a caller that asked about, she had a wood-burning fireplace, and I was curious mm-hmm. about that call because so few of the houses for sale have fireplaces. How difficult would it be to put in a wood fire fireplace? Because we also lose power a lot as well in this area.
0: Interesting. So you're looking to put in a new wood-burning fireplace?
16: I mean, is it possible? Or are we just spinning our wheels and it doesn't make sense?
0: Absolutely. Well, we've got Zach Detmore, general contractor for the show, and the show's Mason Mark McCullough, both here to help.
16: Awesome.
0: Guys, what is the difficulty level of putting in a new wood-burning fireplace?
19: Well, it's actually easier than you might think, although the work is the work, of course. If you were to put a fireplace in, say, a living room, the first thing you would want to do is make sure the space is available. So mm-hmm. you have an open wall that will architecturally make sense with with putting a fireplace in. And then digging down at least 4 feet for a foundation that will carry the brickwork and the working fireplace all the way up. It is expensive. And again, you're in Pennsylvania, we're in Boston. If I were to do that on a typical, say, ranch house, just the masonry alone is going to be $25,000 to $30,000.
16: Wow.
19: Yep, I know. So obviously you're going to do your diligence and get some pricing on it, but it is possible. And even when I say that it may be $25,000 or $30,000, there's going to be work that people wouldn't expect. And Zach may be able to touch base on a little bit of that.
0: You've thoroughly overwhelmed us all. Okay. Now to Zach.
12: Yeah.
16: So sorry.
12: Don't get me started with all the plants.
19: Well,
12: I just
19: killed
12: with my excavator.
19: Yeah. I got stuck.
12: But there is a tremendous amount of scope from if there's a footing excavating to support that fireplace and interior work. Honestly, I think it's one of those things that it seems like you came at this from a practical angle. Hey, there's power outages. I'd like to heat my house. And when what we're talking about is all sort of an architectural upgrade where you have this mm-hmm. beautiful chimney and wood burning fireplace on your house. But what do you think, Mark? Does it make more sense to maybe think about a wood stove?
19: So wood stove is option one. That's great. But there are now wood burning units that come with a direct vent, much like a wood stove. But the box, all the codes are encompassed in this unit that you'll buy. They're not super expensive. The price does not compare to a new masonry fireplace with all the extra work that Zach is talking about. But the direct mm-hmm. vent, again, you have to have the space for it.
0: Can you describe what a direct vent is?
19: Direct vent is exactly...
16: Thank you, Jen.
19: Yeah. No. I apologize.
0: It's for us all.
19: Yes. But the answer is almost in the sentence. It's direct vent is just a pipe that will go from that unit and then find its way outside of the house. The problem with that is it becomes an aesthetic issue. And mm-hmm. you can also enclose these units and hide that pipe. So when you walk into the living room, it looks exactly, or not exactly, but it does look like a wood burning fireplace and gives you that capability. So, there are options. Yep.
0: When you say you can enclose the, can you enclose the entire unit? So it just, you just see the fire box, like the box of the fire, or is it more like a wood stove that sits on a stone sort of surround?
19: Nope. It's, it can be treated just as anything in the house. So, 2x4s, drywall or plaster. Again, you hide that whole unit. You put either a brick veneer or a stone veneer as you would a normal fireplace. So again, the effect will be there. And again, it is wood burning. So I know there's ambiance involved with a wood burning fireplace, which is, you know, that's why I have a love of fireplaces. With this particular unit, you're not going to need that footing. You're not going to need the excavation. You're not going to need to do the carpentry outside. You'll need to do a little of it, but not to the extent that I was just describing. So okay. Look into that, and that may satisfy.
16: Awesome.
0: Well, Laura, at least it sounds like you have some options.
16: I love that. Thank you so much. Learned something new today.
19: Yep. Thanks, Laura.
0: Call us now to have your home improvement or DIY question answered. 877-864-7460. 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Or leave us a voicemail anytime. 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
20: Hello, thank you for having me. I'm Kristen Hampshire from Del Mar, California.
0: And Kristen, what's your question today?
20: Yeah, I was calling in because we have discovered a mold issue in our house. Took us about a year to figure out that the powdery substance on all of our clothing in our closet and many of our drawers was mold and not dust. Yeesh. And we're looking for solutions.
0: That's not what you want to hear.
20: It really, really isn't. No.
0: We've got Zach Detmore, general contractor for the show, here with us on the line. Zach, how do you tackle mold when you find it, when you discover it? What's the best first step?
12: So I'm not a mold expert. Let's just lead with that. So we take anything I say with a grain of mold. But in general, we are finding it due to some sort of water infiltration issue. You know, typical spots we're going to see it is under shower pans where the shower pans have failed, or where flashing wasn't done correctly, or behind deck ledger boards. It's typically poor water management. And then what we're doing is we're ripping out anything that's structurally deficient and then cleaning it, not using water-based products, but using products that don't feed the mold. Typically people like using bleach, et cetera. And there's a lot of water in bleach, which just sort of doesn't stop the issue. And then typically we're encapsulating it with some sort of sealer to make sure it's good from an air quality standpoint. But do you have a sense of what's causing this whole issue?
20: It's hard to say. We moved into this house about 3 years ago, and we knew that there had been some kind of flood in the master bathroom before we moved in, but that had been taken care of. But that's where we, near the bathroom is where we discovered the mold, I think the source of it all, creeping in the closet next to the bathroom into the lower drawer and then just up into absolutely everything. I think that's probably the source. And we had somebody come out and suggested some extra venting, but I didn't really trust that recommendation. And it would have been multiple thousands of dollars. And we just didn't really want to spend it. And he was just suggesting venting in this one room, the bathroom, when we've got mold elsewhere as well.
0: I mean, I think at this point, Kristen, first of all, my heart breaks for you because this is such a hard situation to know that this could be affecting your health and your family. So it's definitely something you don't want to ignore and just keep sort of remedying as you find it. You really do want to get to the root cause of it. And I think you have to consider a mold remediation company that could at least come do some testing around the house to see if there is sort of a spawn point of the problem. And maybe it is just a general, you know, humidity control issue, but I think calling a professional to come in and really help you assess the space, and give you data on maybe where it's coming from or what's causing it, because just trying to manage it as it happens over and over and over again, is really tricky and probably not the best for your health. Zach, would you agree? Who should she call?
12: Yeah, I think definitely get a mold expert in there to give you an opinion, but also if you want to start monitoring the relative humidity of the house, if you're over 60%, then we know that's a, you know, potentially a issue that you probably need to handle with some dehumidification or better ventilate the house. So I would just sort of start building a case to better understand how your house works so that when professionals show up and give you advice that you know what's good advice that you should take and what's bad advice. You know, such as the professional who came in and said maybe a bath fan and you thought, well, that's maybe not right. So I think just keep building data, and, you know, maybe that mold, a contractor could come in with a thermal imaging camera or some sort of moisture detection technology that you don't have, and they might be able to see an issue area that you can't see with the naked eye. And I'd be curious if that just uncovers the problem right there.
0: And correct me if I'm wrong, I think the person that comes in to assess and identify an issue like mold cannot be the same person who remediates the mold. I think there are two different entities that are I don't know what the right word is for it, but they're one cannot be the other. So at least you can trust in the findings of an expert who comes in and helps identify the problem, that they're not just there to sell you the preferable solution for their pocket.
20: Yes, that's kind of where I'm dubious. And it's just being trying to be very careful before we spend any money on this, because I feel like that should be separate, and I don't know if it is separate.
12: Yeah, so I think get a consultant in there who's as impartial as possible and who has some good technology, so hopefully they can assess the house, because they're going to have much more expertise than we are.
20: Okay.
0: Sorry this is happening, Kristen.
20: No, we love our house. We really do. We live in paradise. And if it's paradise with some mold, we'll deal with it.
12: Yeah, paradise with mold is better than New Jersey with no mold.
20: Yeah, exactly.
0: All right, we wish you luck, Kristen.
12: Take care.
20: Thank you.
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2: Hey, this is Timo Tenorio. I'm calling from Milwaukee, Wisconsin.
0: And what's your question today?
2: I bought a house. It's a duplex 2 years ago. The previous owner told us that any knob and tube that was present in the home had been disconnected from live wires. Mm-hmm. When we were moving in, I had a bunch of appliances installed. The delivery guys knocked over a lamp and exposed some wires behind the wall. I've never really seen knob and tube in real life. So I called an electrician. He said, that's definitely it. How should I go about dealing with that? I've heard from a lot of friends of mine that I should get it out as soon as possible, but I'm also concerned that it'll be a full gut project.
0: Hmm. Well, you've got Zach Detmore, a general contractor for the show, and Heath Eastman, electrician for This Old House, both here to help.
21: Hey, Timok, how are you?
2: Good, how are you?
21: Good. So when the previous owner told you that everything was no longer active, did they have anything in writing, any kind of invoice from an electrical contractor, any kind of statement of any sort?
2: No, I would have to look back at all the documents that I have, but I wasn't aware of any.
21: Okay. So you're not familiar with exactly what it looks like either, correct?
2: Correct.
21: Okay. So do you have a basement?
2: Yep.
21: All right. So if you go into the basement, that's one of the most common areas to see it. A lot of times they haven't removed it entirely. There'll be these little white porcelain standoffs that are kind of nailed into the floor joists, and you'll see a single conductor going through them, and then the opposite side of the bay, it'll be the same thing. Or there'll be a little porcelain sleeve where they drill through a joist or the beam that the wire goes through. So if you see any of that stuff, that's the sign that you had knob and tube at one point. Now, whether it's active, that's another question. So So, Zach, I'm sure you've seen this in some of the house you've remodeled before. You see it come cleanly from the panel, but then quickly behind a wall, it can change.
12: Yeah, I think the thing that comes to mind for me is there's some municipalities that recently put in place, you know, you can't sell a house unless a knob and tube is remediated. And I think anyone who works on houses kind of knows that a home inspector doesn't have X-ray vision.
21: Right.
12: So you can remove harmful things such as asbestos insulation or knob and tube as far as an inspector can see or an electrician can reach without demolishing things. And then sell the house. And my guess is that's sort of what happened in your situation, because the proper remediation is pretty much what you think it is, which is, you know, smash open walls until you've uncovered things.
21: It can be, yeah. I mean, one of the first steps you want to do when we're starting to be concerned about any of this still being active is a visual inspection. You want to actually take the fixtures down, take some of the devices apart and see what's going on in those junction boxes behind those. Do you have any two-prong receptacles in the house where there's no ground?
2: No, I think everything is grounded.
21: Okay, so you might be
0: so
21: okay.
0: Could you not go through room by room and check in each box, like check behind each plug and behind each fixture? And if there's no knob and tube connecting to anything, wouldn't that be proof then?
21: Not entirely. So that's a good gauge. So that tells you that, yes, there's nothing connected at a junction box, but nothing says that it isn't live, still in a wall and got changed over at some point. I mean, that's about the most you can do short of opening up a wall. But yeah.
0: You're saying a junction box buried somewhere in the wall or up in the attic, down in the basement somewhere.
21: A junction box would be great, but a lot of times you didn't even see that. Zach, you might have seen this. If you've seen some of the knob and tube going like up an exterior wall where it's, mm-hmm. you know, you've got the porcelain standoffs and then the conductors going up. Mm-hmm. Sometimes when someone wanted to add something, they would just take and solder on or clip onto the two existing wires with another piece of wire and then jump over to a switch or a receptacle and then change over at that point. So you may not even have a junction box or know that it's live in the wall. That's the hard part.
0: Mm.
21: I mean, you can only do so much. Like you said, Jen, take everything apart one by one, see if there's anything in a junction box. At that point, you're fairly comfortable that it's gone. But, you know, it's hard to say until you open things up.
12: I will say it's pretty common for us to be in a house where an electrician has gotten as far as they can, and then we come in to do a bathroom renovation or are doing something in an attic, and we just uncover more knob and tube. I'm sure I have that situation somewhere in my own personal house. And I think it's important to get an electrician to give the job a good bill of health, but I also think they're, not to be cavalier with safety, but there are a lot of houses that have some small portion of knob and tube that exists, and it's not justifiable to just gut the whole house because of that possibility.
21: No.
12: It's too expensive.
21: And you don't have to gut it. I mean, there are ways to fish the wires around to get to those things as you do it section by section or room by room. But like you said, I mean, you can only do so much short of, you know, gutting the entire home.
12: Yeah, I think it's about managing risk too. Like if you do what
21: Heath
12: is saying, and you check in every single box and every single light fixture, at least you're saying the majority of my house is powered by safe wires.
21: Yep. Just it really comes down to visual inspection. You know, do the best you can to identify if there is anything active, and if you do find something, have it removed. And that's about the best you can do.
2: All right, thanks, guys. That was actually very helpful for me. So thank you very much.
21: Thanks, Mo.
12: Take care.
0: If you have a question for us, you can leave us a voicemail on our hotline. It's 877-864-7460. And we can answer your question next time. Coming up, author Annabelle Gurwitch shows us her old house.
4: I get the number of my friend's guy. I call the guy. Peter comes over and he prices out putting up the paper for me. And this is when I discover I can afford exactly one wall of this wallpaper.
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0: 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It's This Old House Radio Hour. I'm Jen Largess. Coming up, how the sound of moving water can turn any backyard into a place to unwind. But first, we travel to Los Angeles, California, where best-selling writer Annabelle Gurwitch reflects on one of the most difficult chapters of her life. After receiving a devastating diagnosis, an unexpected gift of vintage wallpaper inspired a simple ritual that helped her transform a room once filled with fear into a place of hope and renewal.
7: Hi, I'm Annabelle Gurwitch. I'm a writer and performer, and this is my old house. Live in a 1932 style colonial house that sits on the base of Griffith Park in Los Angeles in the hills. The house has a lot of what you could call deferred maintenance and what I like to call charm and good bones. After living in the house for 20 something years, I'm having dinner at this friend of mine's house. He tells me that he's just redone the wallpaper, and it's vintage wallpaper, in his daughter's bedroom. We go upstairs to the bedroom. There's this wallpaper that is like opalescent cherry blossoms floating in the air. And I am just love at first sight. My friend says, "You know, I got a couple of extra rolls of this wallpaper. You should take it. If you ever decide you want to put it up, I got a guy." So I take the wallpaper home. That night, I unfurl the wallpaper on my dining room table. I close my eyes and I take my finger and I start to trace the blossoms. And because it's painted, I can feel the outline of the blossoms on the paper and the paint. I rolled the wallpaper up and I put it away because, in my mind, this was never going to be put up on my walls because I had just gotten a diagnosis of stage 4 lung cancer a few months before then. And that's an incurable disease that has what people call a poor prognosis. For the next 3 years, I observed what I called UP, the unfurling of the paper. This ritual where once a year, I would take out the paper, I would touch it, I would smell it, and then I would roll it up. But by the third year, I had this epiphany. It had been 3 years since my diagnosis, and I was still stable in my health thanks to these targeted medications. I thought to myself, there is never gonna be a better time to put up this wallpaper than today. Even if I put up this wallpaper, and I can only enjoy it for one day? Isn't that gonna be worth it? I get the number of my friend's guy. I call the guy. Peter comes over and he prices out putting up the paper for me. And this is when I discover I can afford exactly one wall of this wallpaper. Then I have to decide which wall in the house, and I have the perfect wall picked out. When I got the diagnosis of cancer, I got the news on a telehealth call in the little guest bedroom off of the kitchen in my house. Ever since that call in the spring of 2020, I'd been avoiding that bedroom. I decided this would be the room that I would put up this one wall. Peter shows up and he brings all these tools that look like antediluvian torture devices. And it's a very painstaking process. He's got to paint with this kind of wood paste on the back of the

0: on the back of the paper, then flatten it on the wall, and then take this hand-operated wooden tool and rolls the paper smooth on the wall. As he's doing this, I am time traveling backwards. It was completely silent, just the sound of this tool smoothing the paper on the wall. It was so meditative. The paper goes up. It's perfectly imperfect because the paper hadn't been stored well. So it was a little damaged. There were some broken edges, and it's so imperfect that it is perfect in this one room in my house. It is always springtime, and I have gone from avoiding that room to sitting in that room. It's like my sanctuary now, and it has been just the most wonderfully healing place for me. Now that room was like the wallpaper was always there, just fits so perfectly. I still have stage 4 cancer, and I've been so fortunate enough to still have stable health, which will change in the future, but I am still enjoying that wallpaper.
1: That was Annabelle Gurwitch. Her latest book, The End of My Life is Killing Me, Confessions of a Cancer Slacker, is out now wherever books are sold. Before you dive headlong into a home improvement project, it does help to understand the basics so you can make smart decisions about design, materials, and cost. We call it 101. And today, we're talking water features with This Old House landscape contractor, Jen Nawada. So if someone is on the fence about adding a water feature to their yard, what do you think is a quick sell to sort of get them over the edge?
2: There's many degrees of water features. You could get a small one in a pot and then you just plug it in to like get an excavator and boulders and liners. And, you know, it gets you in the zone of just chilling out, trying to shut off after work, put your phone down and just sit in a chair and zone out.
1: And is it good for any of either the landscape or the animals, the insects?
2: Yeah, birds are always a fan. I always see birds or little squirrels or chipmunks coming to take a little sip, dive in a little bird bath.
1: When I was little, my dad built a brook through our backyard. So it had a recirculating pump and it had a little pond at the bottom that had a liner. And I have completely forgotten about it until this moment.
2: Until now. See what your dad did?
1: Oh, it's That's incredible.
2: It changes everything.
1: It really does. It changed the whole feel of our backyard. It felt like we lived in a meadow. It didn't, you know, you didn't feel like you were in a neighborhood. When you're looking at a lot, is there anything that you think a yard really needs in order to install a water feature?
2: Well, you need electricity for the pump, right?
1: Mm-hmm.
2: Definitely. And then according to space, like sometimes you might just have a patio space and there are so many different varieties of you could get just like an urn that has the pump in it and like comes as a kit and it just bubbles over onto rocks and it's all contained. That's super easy, doable, easy to maintain. Just pull the pump in the wintertime.
1: Not all yards and budgets and time constraints sort of allow for maybe what you would want, but there are, like you said, different varying degrees. So when I think of it, if you were going to start small, that's with maybe something like a bird bath.
2: Mm-hmm.
1: If I were going to do something like that, what do I need to think of?
2: Think about how it's going to stay stable, make sure the ground is level, maybe even get one piece of stone underneath and level it, and then situate it in the garden. So, you know, maybe you have perennials around it and all the pollinators are going to come and then they could just have a little relaxing break on the side. It's kind of, and it's a nice focal point and feature in the garden as well.
1: And what's the upkeep on a bird bath? Do I need to empty it? Do I need to clean it?
2: I mean, it depends on what the birds do in it. But, you know, like you definitely at the beginning of the season, when you start to turn the water back on, like give it a nice scrub, you know, don't put bleach or any kind of stuff like that in there just because you're going to invite wildlife.

0: But it's pretty low, relatively low maintenance.
1: Okay, my medium idea of commitment in this area would be to add like a fountain or a bubbler. Mm-hmm. What do I need to be able to do that?
0: You're probably going to need like a 6x6 area. So maybe you've seen those like basalt rocks that they come in threes and they sit, it looks like it's just sitting on like a rounded riverstone bed, but mm-hmm. underneath it is basically a reservoir that's going to hold the water and the pump and recirculate it. If you're in an area that has mosquitoes, it's nice to have moving water just mm-hmm. so you're not inviting mosquitoes and stuff like that. And because when the water is constantly moving, it deters it.
1: I also love just this. I think this is where you get into having the sound of water in your backyard. And there's mm-hmm. so many different options that create different sounds. I've been to home centers before where they have them all running and you sort mm-hmm. of have to like stand in front of each one and hear the trickling sound that it makes to see if you like it and then move on to the next one and the next one.
0: It's true. Cause it's like, what surface does it, the water hit when, mm-hmm. when it leaves the area that it's coming out? And then if it's like a flat piece of stone at the bottom, it's going to have a louder splash. If it's more pebble type, it's going to have a different ambient, different sound.
1: Yeah, you have to really pick what you like. It's very specific.
0: But then you also could set the pump, you know, to different levels. If you want it to eject higher, that's going to create larger sound and then splash down higher. Sometimes people just want like a zoned out glazing trickle around the mm-hmm. orb that it's in. It's just, you could adjust the levels to the pump.
1: Make sure those are the three prong, like a proper outdoor GFCI outlet. And then a larger commitment in my mind is when people install these beautiful ponds, whether they're small or large, it really seems like just a lot more planning goes into it. And you're mm-hmm. really installing something that is a full commitment. It's not something that you can just remove if you decide a season later.
0: Right. Well, it depends if it's a pond versus like a moving, like pondless waterfall. Your town might ask you to get a permit if it's a body of water just for safety and drowning. They might treat it as a swimming pool. But the recirculating ponds, the pondless ones, like if you think about it and you plan it out and you're like, this is what I really want, you could figure out your budget for it. Get natural stone, like just something that looks timeless and like really mimic and recreate a river stream.
1: Yeah. Are you putting a liner underneath the bottom of that so that you don't lose your water soaking into the soil?
0: Right. So you would sculpt out whether if it's on a slope or however it's situated, sculpt it out beneath, put the thick rubber liner on, and then you secure the edges with these boulders and it just, they just hold in place. And then over the liner, you put smaller pebbles so you don't see the black liner. And then the pump and stuff goes at the bottom.
1: And the pump and the liner and the things like this that you use, these are something that you get that are specific to this kind of installation?
0: Yes. There are pond companies, just research on the internet who your local supplier would be. They often have contractors in-house to install these ponds, or a landscape designer or a landscape architect, and if the crew you work with can handle it. But yeah, I would recommend researching it and how it's built and the cost and materials.
1: And then what do you do when it gets cold out? Do you have to sort of winterize it?
0: Yeah, you winterize it. You would pull the pump. It goes dormant for the winter. Otherwise, it's going to freeze.
1: Yep.
0: Maybe down south, you can have it going year round.
1: Okay. And is there ever any maintenance or cleaning? Like, do the pebbles get kind of like mossy? Do you need to clean them?
0: Mossy's fine, but like when you start to get algae in, and then that could create algae blooms and other unwanted plants in there, mm-hmm. And then cause this whole ecosystem that you don't want. But there are, it's kind of like treating a pool in a sense, but more organically. And there are amendments and not say supplements, but there are amendments to put in the water to control these blooms, but naturally.
1: Got it. So you don't have to get in there with a toothbrush and scrub each little.
0: Yes. I mean, I could picture you doing that, Jen.
1: Of course. I mean, nothing is beyond me when it comes to plant care outdoor jobs. Yeah. That's not my strong suit, I'll tell you that.
0: But you can put aquatic plants in and start to recreate and grow moss around the edges. And it's a whole other world.
1: And I can imagine it gets even more extensive if you decide you do want something like koi, or if you wanted to introduce any kind of fish into a pond or something like that. Do you have a specific size you have to start at for that?
0: Well, think of how big the fish gets, and you're not going to want it to live like in a little box. I would be so bummed if I was the fish and I just had a 6x6 area to swim in.
1: We want the fish to be happy.
0: Yes.
1: Quality of
0: life. But then when you have fish, that's also going to invite other wildlife like raccoons or fox or, you know, so it all depends on how you want to feed the ecosystem.
1: Well, this is great information, Jen. Thank you so much.
0: Yeah, let's build one.
1: I'm going to start with a bird bath, let's be honest.
0: All right, well, baby steps.
1: Baby steps. And that was Jen Nawada. For more information on backyard DIY, go to thisoldhouse.com. And now it's time for one last thing, my favorite tool.
2: 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Perfect time. You're in over your head. 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If you have this little guy in your arsenal, you just cut the pipe, put a little abrasive emery cloth on the end to smooth off the burrs, slide it on, you're watertight until that plumber can get there, and it can make a horrible situation a lot better. And we keep them on all our trucks.
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10: I'm Christopher Kimball, and this is Milk Street Radio. If you've ever watched television, chances are you've seen Harry Smith. As a reporter traveling the world, Harry's had many, many memorable meals.
11: I see her walk up the little gravel driveway, and she has by the feet two chickens. And so I said, well, I know what's for dinner now.
10: And back at the CBS Early Show, Harry anchored many live cooking segments, and not all of them were successful.
11: I was doing a segment, and we each had a mandolin.
10: Oh, yeah, yeah.
11: Right, and I glanced over to respond to something she said, which is...
10: Not a good idea.
11: Not a good idea. And I am bleeding to beat the band. Oh, my God.
10: Behind the scenes and around the world with Harry Smith, that's coming up on Milk Street Radio from PRX right after the news.
12: Live from NPR News in Washington, I'm Louise Schiavone. A senior administration official is telling reporters an agreement to end the war with Iran could be finalized in the coming days. NPR's Deepa Shivram has the latest.
13: The official, who was not authorized to speak publicly, says the U.S. and Iran are about 80 to 85% of the way to an agreement, but nothing is finalized. It comes after days of back and forth from Trump, who relaunched attacks on Iran this week after saying a peace deal would come within 2 to 3 days. The U.S. official says the deal would reopen the Strait of Hormuz and end the blockade there, and it would end Iran's nuclear program and work on a performance-based model with incentives for Iran. The official says they expect U.S. allies, including Israel, to get on board with the peace agreement. Iran's foreign minister posted on social media saying an agreement has, quote, never been closer. Deepa Shivram, NPR News, the White House.
12: President Trump's name was removed from the front of the Kennedy Center today, according to a notice of compliance filed by the administration. The removal comes after federal courts denied last-minute attempts to halt a deadline for the name to come down. The executive director of the Kennedy Center has confirmed that they are gone. The Washington National Opera has filed a lawsuit against the federal government alleging more than $17 million are owed. NPR's Isabella Gomez-Sarmiento reports.
14: The WNO's lawsuit accuses the Kennedy Center of wrongfully withholding several years' worth of donations and contributions. The Opera and Performing Arts Center ended their long-term affiliation earlier this year. In the complaint, the WNO states that the opera's funds were managed by the Kennedy Center, but that they were supposed to remain two separate legal entities. The opera claims it has been trying to collect the funds for over 5 months to no avail. In a statement shared with NPR, the Kennedy Center says the opera had a deficit. It calls the lawsuit meritless and says it plans to pursue a countersuit. Isabella Gomez-Sarmiento, NPR News.
12: Anthropic says it has taken its latest AI models offline. NPR's Matt Bloom explains.
15: Anthropic says it received the directive from the government on Friday. According to a statement from the company, the Trump administration's letter did not provide specifics of its national security concerns. But the company said it believed it was due to fears about potential security vulnerabilities. The export controls mark the government's most significant step to date to restrict user access to some of the world's most advanced AI products. Fable 5 and Mythos 5 are super powerful models that Anthropic says can work on complex projects and prompts for hours or even days. Anthropic called the order a misunderstanding and said it hopes to restore access to the models as soon as possible. Matt Bloom, NPR News.
12: This is NPR News in Washington. Scotland is playing its World Cup opener tonight against Haiti, and Scottish fans are descending on Boston, which is hosting the game. They're nicknamed the Tartan Army for the Scottish tartan plaid they wear. And NPR's Lauren Freyer met one of the oldest traveling members of the team.
16: Moira Brown got her first glimpse of soccer as a child in the 1930s, saw her first international match in 1946, just after World War II, and has since traveled the world following Scotland's national teams, the men and the women. At 93, she flew from her native Glasgow to Boston and has tickets to all of Scotland's group stage games. Her team has never made it past that in any tournament. And Brown says,
17: I go always in hope, but often not expectation. Strange things can happen.
16: For Scotland, there's always the next World Cup when Brown will be 97. Lauren Freyer, NPR News, London.
12: A federal judge is refusing to block plans for a UFC event on the White House lawn tomorrow. The lawsuit was filed by the nonprofit Public Integrity Project. The group argued the event violates federal law. White House attorneys call the challenge meritless, saying the fight would be no different from other public events held in the nation's capital. Court documents submitted by the Trump administration show the UFC events this weekend will cost the fight promoters more than $60 million. I'm Louise Schiavone, NPR News, Washington.
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10: This is Mill Street Radio from PRX, and I'm your host, Christopher Kimball. Harry Smith isn't just a reporter. He's my favorite reporter, with an ability to get behind the scenes to find the everyday humanity in any situation. Harry has also been witness to the growth of the American food scene.
19: Fall in Freedom, Maine is as beautiful as one would imagine. The tiny hamlet, home to a restaurant where a reservation is as valued as a winning lottery ticket. Of course, down the midway is Bacon on a Stick.
20: Quarter pound of bacon on a stick, only here at the Minnesota State Fair.
19: A walk through New York's Chinatown is a food lover's dream journey.
10: Later in the show, a lifetime of travel and eating stories with Harry Smith. But first, we're headed to the grill with Leela Bunyaratapan. Her book is called Flavors of the Southeast Asian Grill. Leela, welcome to Milk Street.
21: Thank you, Chris. Nice to be here.
10: So let's start with the basics. You know, what defines the grilling in Southeast Asia? I would think the grilling in, I don't know, the Philippines or Indonesia would be different than Thailand. So what are the common threads that holds everything together?
21: In this region, cooking over live fire is pretty common. So we share a lot of traits. And because of our shared geography and climate, the ingredients are pretty similar too. But because of the history and patterns of migration and the cultures and all that, there are differences as well. So you would never get the grilling of the Philippines confused with the grilling of, say, Laos.
10: So you have a traditional Thai clay grill. Let's start with that. Could you describe that to me?
21: Well, actually, it's a big clay jar that is typically used to store water. In the past, it would be rainwater. But some people, many years ago, started using it as a chicken roaster. Hmm. And that clay jar is huge. It's waist high, and it's about 3 feet across. So you can grill like 8 whole chicken.
10: So would these like hang down into the pot?
21: Hang down like halfway. The fire would be at the bottom. And then you would hang the chicken from the rim of the jar using some sort of metal hook.
10: Ghee smoked chicken and rice in a yogurt marinade. First of all, yogurt, you know, I have for over 40 years, I've been yelling about marinades don't work. But yogurt and chicken does work. I'm not quite sure why, but it does. So you want to take me through that whole thing?
21: Well, the yogurt in the marinade, the acidity of the yogurt does help. It makes the chicken tender and flavorful. But I think what I love most about that recipe is the smoking technique involved, which came from South Asia. It's called a dunkar, where what you do is you put, for example, like the rice and the chicken, and you put the whole finished dish in a pot or something that has a lid. And then you put ghee, which is South Asian clarified butter. You put that in a little cup. It has to be heat proof. You make a little hole in the mound of rice. And then you put that little cup in there. And then you light a piece of coal. And then you put that in the ghee and it smokes.
10: Oh.
21: And then you immediately close the lid. And then it traps the smoke. It gives the food such an aromatic quality that you cannot get from another method of smoking, not even smoking in a grill or in a smoker.
10: So could you do this just in a cast iron Dutch oven?
21: Yes, you can.
10: I think that's brilliant.
21: And I do it with any, like, for example, outside of the grilling season, because I live in Chicago and we have like 3 months of being able to actually do anything outside. So if I crave my Thai grilled chicken in, say, December, then I make my grilled chicken in the oven or even my air fryer, and then I would use this method. Like, you can even take your leftover fried rice, you can smoke it the next day and it becomes like even better than the original.
10: So the reverse sear ribeye steaks, is that put them in a low oven and get them up to temperature and then finish them off on a grill or in a pan?
21: Yes.
10: And that's now something, it seems like reverse sear steaks has become a thing in the last 5 to 10 years, I guess?
21: Yes. Although I would say reverse searing is what the people in Asia have been doing for a long time. They just don't call it reverse searing. Like back in the old days when we used charcoal to cook everything, mm-hmm. you bury eggplants, you bury eggs, you bury whole fish wrapped in banana leaves in the embers. And then that would be very, very low heat. And then after it's done, you sear it over direct heat afterwards. So that's like kind of reverse searing, but we just don't call it that.
10: Well, that reminds me of something that Jasper White, he was a famous New England chef, Boston mm-hmm. chef, and he said, the next time you think you've invented something in the kitchen, you haven't. he said, just forget it. It's like, somebody's done it before. grilled eggs in the banana leaf boats. I really thought that was really cool. And that's something that goes back a long time, is sort of a traditional way of cooking eggs and shrimp or whatever.
21: Yes, this one is actually pretty traditional. It's a northern Thai dish. You put the egg mixture in a banana leaf because when it's cooked, it releases a different type of aroma. It's not exactly smoky, but it's more like tea. And when you cook it on the grill, there's is a special alchemy between eggs and banana leaves that you just cannot get from anything else.
10: So you left Thailand, I don't know, 20 years ago. Mm-hmm. Is there something you miss about the whole culture around food that you just can't find in Chicago?
21: In Thailand, specialization is, I would say in all of Southeast Asia, really, everything is specialized. It's very rare that you would find a good restaurant that does a lot of things well.
10: Oh, that's interesting.
21: Thai restaurants in the U.S. have been set up in such a way that we have created the expectations that there would be everything for everybody. It's almost like a tour of Thailand type of menu where you have regional dishes, you have stir fries, you have noodles, you have appetizers, you have everything. So in some ways, it's good because I would never say no to Thai food. Like, and I feel grateful that we have such great food in Chicago. But at the same time, I miss the specialization of going into a restaurant and know that this restaurant would make the best pad Thai because that's all they do.
10: You have that smoked coconut cake. Tell me about that smoked coconut cake.
21: That recipe is special to me because it's kind of unique to my family. I grew up in a very, very traditional Thai home. It was in Bangkok and it was in a modern part of the city, but the kitchen was almost like a replica of my great-grandmother's childhood kitchen, which would be in the late 1800s, like
10: really?
21: Or maybe like early 1900s, meaning there was no electricity, no gas. And she cooked everything using a stove, which is like waist high. And everything was powered with wood or charcoal. And it was like a museum in a house. And when friends came over, they looked at my kitchen and was like, what is this? You know, like,
10: that's cool.
21: I used to be embarrassed by it because my friends had like Woof oven, you know, like Gaggenau and things like that. And I had this oven that looks like a drum barrel with charcoal at the bottom. And then you would bake whatever it is that you want to bake, including this coconut cake, in the middle. And then to brown the top, you put a piece of metal on top.
10: Right.
21: And then you put the burning coal on top of that.
10: Right.
21: So growing up, I thought it was weird. And now I'm like, oh, wow, I witnessed history without knowing I was.
10: Well, that's what growing
21: history.
10: Up is all about. All the things that embarrassed you as a 10-year-old, you realize was super cool.
21: Right.
10: Right. Leela, it's been a great pleasure. And Flavors of the Southeast Asian Grill is definitely going to be one of my favorite books this coming summer. Thank you.
21: Thank you so much, Chris.
10: That was Leela Bunyaratapan. Her book is Flavors of the Southeast Asian Grill. And now Sola Awaley is back to take your calls. Sola is a chef and author of Start Here, Instructions for Becoming a Better Cook. Sola, you've worked in restaurants. I have not, on purpose. But you must have learned stuff you could only learn in a restaurant. You couldn't learn at home. So what's an example of something that you know you only could have learned in a restaurant setting?
0: I'm really good at cutting masking tape into straight pieces.
10: That's great.
0: My tweezer skills are unparalleled.
10: And you use tweezers for doing really annoying little plating things?
0: Really annoying. There was this one dish that was razor clam sliced to look like slivered almonds. And then there was like a mound of some almond cream. And you had to individually place the slivers, alternating the slivers of razor clam and almond into like a little mound without getting any tweezer marks on anything.
10: What?
0: I could do that very quickly. So that's a skill that I'll never need.
10: Yeah, tweezer food. I don't know about tweezer food. So how do you feel about food that has a philosophy behind it versus just going to the local, you know, Italian place? Do you like both? Do you prefer one over the other?
0: I like both, and I think both are important. I know that a lot of people like to hate on fine dining, but I see it in the same way that you look at a movie you watch on a weeknight versus going to the opera.
10: Oh, good point.
0: Maybe not a lot of people watch opera or ballet, but it's really important because it informs all of the other art.
10: Right.
0: And more importantly than that, with fine dining, that's where a lot of people train. I trained in fine dining. I'm not doing it anymore, but it did teach me about discipline, precision.
10: Good point.
0: Understanding like standards. So I think that it's an important training ground, and it does make me worried that we're losing spaces for people to train like that, because a lot of people can't afford to go to culinary school. So it is a great place for people to learn. But yeah, people can't afford to eat there, so it's harder to keep them alive.
10: Well, let me re-ask the question. How do you feel about a food that has backstory, right?
0: Mm-hmm.
10: That is, it's conceptual on some level versus food that's just cooked and served and eaten? Forgetting about the skill level and everything else, do you care about that at all, or does that matter, or do you prefer one or the other?
0: I care about it, and I think all food has some backstory, even if it's not, like, obvious. Something like that might seem like fast food. Like, there's this place right next to me called Gnocchi on 9th. Have you heard of it?
10: No, I missed that one.
0: For $10, you get a little Chinese takeout container filled with gnocchi. The NYU students line up for it. It's like fast food. But it comes from something. Like, there's originally a place, I think, in Canada where there's, like, this little old lady who makes gnocchi in a window by hand and sells it in a similar fashion.
10: Oh, I love that.
0: So even though there's this store bought and at a cheaper price point, but it's kind of, like, echoing that lady's stories. I think everything has a story.
10: That's true.
0: And maybe most of the stories are just for the nerds. And most people just see the tasty food. And I think all of those options are fine.
10: I agree with you. There are times when you want one and times when you want the fine dining experience, although I find myself wanting that less and less probably than I used to. But all right, let's take a call.
0: Welcome to Milk Street. Who's calling?
2: My name is Elena.
0: What's your question?
2: I am raising two young teen boys. they are just voracious eaters. I also have a husband who is equally voracious. I mean, I'm a trained chef and I can't keep up with them. Left to their own devices, they'll go for packaged stuff because it's easy and it's satisfying, but it's not great nutrition and it doesn't fill them up. And I'm really concerned about that. So I just need resources and ideas to fill these bellies, snacks and so on. They have no limits. They eat everything. I have one of them that was eating lamb chops before he stopped nursing. And both of them love oysters. On a Saturday, they'll grab a sack of oysters and grill them.
0: Oh, wow.
2: I mean, they'll eat anything. Yeah, I just need a little help and guidance.
0: Well, you're lucky they eat everything. That makes it so much easier.
2: It does.
0: My mom's move was there would always be stews. I don't know if they want to snack on stews, but my mom would always have several curries in the fridge. And the great thing about that is it actually gets better as it sits. And we would just help ourselves warm up some like chicken curry or fish curry. And there was always hot rice in the rice cooker. But that doesn't feel like snacky.
2: Right, right.
0: I don't know if this is weird, but what if there's just like always a charcuterie plate around?
2: Yeah, they eat some of that at lunchtime. I send them basically with that for lunch.
0: Fancy Lunchables?
2: Yeah, mom-made Lunchables, if you will, because sandwiches are too blasé.
1: Well, I do like, Sola, you had a charmed childhood. Fish curry with warm rice. I mean, geez. I guess at some point, can't you retire from the snacks if you're doing dinner?
2: Oh,
1: I mean,
2: yeah.
1: How come you still have to do the snacks?
2: Oh, I'd like to serve them dinner at 4:30.
1: There you go.
2: Oh.
1: That's it. You got it.
2: You know, I mean, seriously, feed them a full dinner at 4:30. But we are a traditional family. We like to sit down together, and that just doesn't work out. You know, on the weekends, they take themselves out, and they're very adventuresome with their flavors. They love Thai flavors. They love Indian food. They love Mexican, and all of these wonderful foods that are rich in flavor are actually really great because there's a lot of rice and bean kind of combinations.
1: One thing they do in Mexico City is they just take this great cheese with raw onion, roll it up, put it in a dish, throw on a tomato sauce and throw in the oven. You know, any taco is just the tortilla with something on it. So you could have salsas sitting around, matcha, whatever, sauce, and then you can put anything you want on it. That's the simplest thing in the world. That would be high on my list. Sola?
0: Are they old enough to cook?
2: A little bit.
0: I like a meaty snack. So I feel like if they have oven privileges, you could have some wings or ribs that are like marinated, and then they can just throw it in the oven, 375, 45 minutes, and then just gnaw some meat.
1: It's the 45 minutes, though. I don't know.
0: That's too long,
1: that could
0: right?
1: be too long, okay. Yeah. I have a 31-year-old, and all I have to do for him is a baguette, room temperature, salted butter, and cheddar cheese.
2: Yeah, we do that. Or we do sweet cream butter with Nutella.
1: Yeah, there you go.
2: I'm constantly in books. And, you know, what other great books do you like as resources?
1: There's a great book called Mediterranean Street Foods that came out a long time ago. You should take a look at that. But I would say... Okay. The things I would do are the very simple, like, sandwiches you find in Europe, right? Like baguette or facelle, sliced in half, butter, little jambon, a little ham, maybe a little cheese. I mean, the kind of things you could just pick up at a deli in Paris, right? Or in Italy, in Rome, it's the same thing.
2: Right.
1: It's focaccia sliced in half with something simple, cheese, whatever, in the center. You could do a million things with that. I don't have young kids with great palates like you do. So you obviously did something right. So congratulations.
2: Oh, thank you.
1: All right. Take care. Thanks for calling.
2: Thanks so much.
1: Yeah.
2: All right. You take care. Bye-bye.
0: Bye.
1: This is Most Street Radio. If you have a question, call us 855-426-9843 or just email us at questions@milkstreetradio.com. Welcome to Milk Street. Who's calling?
3: Hi, my name's Tracy Walker.
1: Hey, Tracy Walker. How can we help you?
3: Well, I read your Kitchen Insider piece with great joy. You gave great definitive clarity to the issue of bay leaves. And I was prompted to throw away all my bay leaves. And I felt great joy. And then on the next page of the monthly magazine, there was a recipe for leek and potato soup that called for bay leaves. And my heart fell.
1: Well, let me explain to you how things work at Milk Street. It's a group of people who argue about things. And my food editor likes bay leaves. And I think, for the most part, they're useless. But that was his recipe. So I'm not a king who rules all of the kingdom. We have discussions. But I have to say, dried bay leaves. Now, we are going to do a test on this shortly to get some really premium ones in. But the ones I've used in the supermarket, I find have very, you never know they were in the dish. Now, fresh bay leaves, I think, have a kind of an odd flavor. It's very different than the dried bay leaves. So I don't really like those. But I'm open to the idea that there are dried bay leaves out there that do have flavor. I like, potentially, the smell of them. But have you noticed you open a jar of bay leaves and there's no smell?
3: Yeah, there's nothing.
1: Yeah, there's nothing. So it's like, this is, it's the emperor's new clothes. It's like, if you open up a spice jar or whatever, herb jar, and there's no odor, there's no flavor. I mean, I don't know. Sola, what do you think?
0: I believe in bay leaves.
1: Well, it's good.
0: I do. I, you know, I've done some dishes where they're like kind of the highlight, and then it is quite noticeable. Like, I roasted carrots in a bed of bay leaves just because I had a lot of dry bay leaves.
1: Okay,
0: and
1: but
0: the flavor did really come through there.
1: Yeah, but how many bay leaves were you using?
0: Maybe like 40.
1: Okay. All right. Okay. Made my point.
3: That's like $50 worth of bay leaves.
0: Yeah, maybe. Yeah. Well, my husband makes this tomato sauce that's really delicious, and it's literally just butter, bay leaves, and tomato passata.
1: Right.
0: And it really comes through there. I feel like it's very impactful. But I guess, yeah, maybe if it's like a stew with a million other things and like wine and stock, I don't know if you need it.
1: A beef stew with two bay leaves is just a joke. I mean, you're not going to ever taste it, right?
3: Yeah, this leek and potato soup has six garlic cloves. It's got red pepper flakes. It's got salt. It's got pepper. It's got leeks. The subtle bay leaf flavor, just to me, I've never been able to taste it.
1: Yeah, I'm with you.
0: Well, what's this test going to be?
1: I think we're going to have to infuse, like take chicken stock, you know, or something like that and infuse it with, you know, simmer it with bay leaves for half an hour or something. I think that we'll probably have to try a few other things, but that would be the starting point. But I would point out that since you have lots of restaurant experience, where are you sourcing your bay leaves? You probably get a better quality, right? Or are you just going to the supermarket?
0: No, I get everything from Burlap and Barrel, and it's super fresh
1: well,
0: and fragrant.
1: Okay, well, there you go.
0: Wait, have you had, there's this dessert that they used to do at this Spanish restaurant. I don't remember the name, but it was, they dipped a bay leaf in donut batter and fried it, and then you like ate the donut batter off the leaf. It was incredible.
1: No, I've never heard of that.
0: There's a time and place for bay leaves.
1: Well, Tracy, I think you and I agree, but I'm open. I am open to the possibility.
3: I look forward to hearing about the test. I am honored that you took my call. I'm a huge fan of both of you. So thank you.
1: Thanks, Tracy. Take care.
0: Thank you.
3: Bye-bye.
0: Bye.
1: Special thanks to Sola for joining me on the phone lines. She'll be back later in the show. Coming up next, my interview with Harry Smith.
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1: This is Mill Street Radio. I'm your host, Christopher Kimball. Now it's time for a conversation with a friend, a very good friend. I first met Harry Smith when I was a guest on the CBS Morning Show, and I knew at once that he was a very different sort of morning show host, curious, very well prepared, and always in the present. He's also traveled the world as a reporter for CBS and most recently with the Today Show on NBC. Harry, welcome to Milk Street.
6: This is so cool for me. You have no idea. It's really great to hear your voice. We have not had the opportunity to get together in person in several years. Makes me crazy. And yeah, it's really great to be with you.
1: My favorite part is I'm the host. And our entire relationship, you've been the host.
6: That's right.
1: We'll see how I do.
6: Well, here's the other part of it, though. We've had an off-air friendship that goes back years and have enjoyed some great meals together and amazing conversations that I wouldn't trade for anything.
1: Well, it goes back to the CBS Early Show. You did that for, what, 17 years or
6: something like that altogether, yeah.
1: Long period of time. That's where we met. So what are some of the moments doing that that were really memorable for you, either just horrendously awful or great or just memorable?
6: There was only one really, really, really bad one. I was doing a segment with lovely young woman, not a chef per se, kind of a food personality, and we each had a mandolin.
1: Oh, yeah, yeah.
6: Right, and I glanced over to respond to something she said, which is...
1: Not a good idea.
6: Not a good idea, and I am bleeding to beat the band. I always carry a handkerchief in my pocket, and so during the rest of this segment, I am holding my hand, my poor little pinky, from like with this, and trying to keep it below camera so that nobody could see it. Right. And thank goodness when the segment was over, the doctor on the show, we had just done a segment, her father worked at Roosevelt Hospital. She said, I'll call my dad. You just go see him. So I went and he sewed me up. But oh my God, the pain and the blood.
1: Yeah.
6: What a awful.
1: So let me change course for a second. You went to Haiti after the 2010 earthquake, and you did this amazing segment. I still remember it. You walked around. People were cooking. They were charging cell phones with generators. But the part that really got to me was you were being taken around by a fixer. That's the person who drives you around. His name was Sebastian, and he took you out to his home and introduced you to his wife, Michelle, and their two-year-old son. And you turned to the camera. No, it was a voiceover, I think. And you said, I wonder what will become of this child, his mother, and my friend. And the reason I bring this up, besides the fact I thought it was brilliant, was you were looking for the humanity, right, underneath the disaster to connect people to the story.
6: Yeah.
1: And I just thought, A, that's not what most reporters do well, but you do extremely well. And two, and this is a long curve, but that's what cooking does, right? I mean, you connect people from different cultures through the cooking, even though they look different and speak a different language. So it struck me, and I wonder what you think of that analogy.
6: I couldn't agree with you more. So my ethnic background is Dutch, like as in from the Netherlands. I took my mother there after my father passed away decades ago, and in these little villages especially, there'd be a place called the Echte Bakker, which meant it was an authentic bakery. And I just love that word, that Echte. And as I've tried to talk to young reporters and producers about when you go into the field, you're searching for the Echte. You're looking for that actual, genuine thing.
1: Right.
6: It's that commonality.
1: So you've traveled a great deal. Matter of fact, you actually had a travel show. You want to tell us about that travel show? I love that show.
6: Oh, my God. We did a thing during the CBS days. We called it Travels with Harry. Yeah. And we would just go out. And one of the ways I describe it is I love to do stories that are not in the paper. So some of it would be me saying, well, you know, I've never really gone there. And I wonder if we can find that thing that's there, that person that's there who has, you know, something worth sharing. So, yeah, that was what that was about. It was great.
1: So you also had this great story about being in Iraq just days before the war starts and you have this really good meal.
6: Yeah. We're with a fixer, and you know you're in a police state when the government says, this person's going with you. So the war's going to start any minute, and the fixer says, I want to take you to this place for lunch. And it was a bath party, and I liken the bath party at that state in Iraq's history to more as a mafia than a political organization. And everybody is in these very dark green plain uniforms. And we walk in, and we're so, you know, God, you're not from here. And we sit down, and the second we sit down, this hot naan-like bread flops in front of us. It's literally from the stove to the table. And everything there was, I'll never forget this. I felt like, the hummus felt like silk in my mouth. And the tabbouleh was so fresh and so fragrant. And afterwards I thought, is this because, you know, the war's going to start in a couple of days maybe, and we're a little extra, our senses are on overdrive, or is this just the food is that good? And I think it was really more of the latter.
1: And then Germany, Munich, of course, you know, the beer halls.
6: Oh, my gosh. So I think it's the oldest one there. It's called the Augustiner. So my wife and I are there and drinking these really tall beers, and the Sauerbraten and the Spätzle, and it's just like, every bite was so great. And, you know, maybe 10 or 15 feet away, this table of men, it was maybe a half a dozen, eight, nine guys, they start singing. And I thought, and they're all in harmony and they sing so well. I guess, you know, maybe that's why we get on these planes and go these places, because we hope to be surprised. And that was a great surprise. Having a great meal with people you care about, or even somebody you just met, can actually be a transcendent experience. And
1: why do you say that?
6: Because you're aware enough that of whatever the care that was taken to prepare the food, and you're aware of your surroundings, and you're aware of the person sitting across from you. And that's, you know, when you recall it later, it gives you goosebumps. Mm-hmm. And that's transcendent. Am I crazy?
1: No, I think that's the best thing about food. It facilitates a larger experience, right? It's sort of the baseline for whatever goes on around it.
6: Right. Can I tell a food story?
1: Sure.
6: I mentioned my Dutch heritage, and my mother was not a good cook. Just not great. But God, could she bake. Man, could she bake. And every Saturday morning of my entire life that I could remember, when I lived in the same house with her at 18236 Oakwood Avenue in Lansing, Illinois, every Saturday morning I would awaken to the aroma of bread rising. Mm. Oh, my God. She made the most phenomenal raisin bread. And that aroma and the safety and the comfort and the warmth of that, just as a place in your own heart and in your own sort of memory bank, is just amazing. So, yeah, that's food, right?
1: You talk about Jamaica, and you say you come back here and get a red stripe beer, doesn't taste the same. So do you think that's because it's not 80 degrees and you're on a beach, or is that because it actually doesn't taste the same?
6: So my wife and I were in France, and we were eating at a restaurant. I know this sounds so snotty, but we were eating at a restaurant on the Côte d'Azur. Amazing place. And we're doing a cheese course at the end. And one of the cheeses was Livero. And so we come back and, you know, we're on the Upper West Side and we go to Fairway or wherever. And my wife is looking for Livero. And she can't find it. And the cheese guy comes out and she says, I want Livero. And he says, you don't want Livero. I mean, talk about lost in translation. Yes, she did want Levereau, but when you brought it home and you opened up the package, you just said, did I really eat this? Sometimes
1: ripe.
6: It just does not. The memory is what you should hang on to, right? And I think also sometimes there are different wines or different kinds of foods or things that you think, well, I'm going to make this here. And it has a lot more to do with geography, I think, than we give credit to.
1: Well, it also changes your habits. I know in Jamaica, like the first day you go to lunch at 12:30 and you order a dark and stormy, right?
6: Mm-hmm.
1: And the next day it's 12. The next day it's 11:30.
6: Oh.
1: And then the next day it's around 11. You're going like, well, you know, it's like, we could have an early lunch.
6: Well, and you know, although there are aspects about that, I remember going to Italy for the first time. And I was right in the middle of my first tour on the morning news at CBS. And I was just constantly exhausted. And I could slow down. I could slow down enough to appreciate that the pace of life there was so different and so much better. And we were with a couple of other families, and we had rented this old villa, and we hired a local woman to cook for us. And I'll never forget this. One day, I see her walk up the little gravel driveway, and she has by the feet two chickens, right? And so I said, well, I know what's for dinner now. And then as she's walking through the yard, she's picking this and she's picking that and she's picking this and she's picking that. And the best meals were on as meals. And we would stand up at the end of the meal and just praise her, standing ovations every night that she cooked. It was just that good because, you know what, in the end of the day, Chris Kimball, it was ekta.
1: Mm. Harry, it's been an enormous pleasure. Next time, please, over meal, I hope.
6: Oh, my gosh.
1: Really good to check in. Thanks for doing this.
6: It's my absolute pleasure. Thank you for having me.
1: That was television reporter Harry Smith. It's no secret that the media today is almost never about the everyday lives of the people who make the laws, fight the wars, cook the food, or doctor the sick. Harry Smith is a reporter who thrives on the little things. He cares about people, he cares about their stories. He believes that the quotidian tells the bigger picture. As the digital age proceeds apace, I predict that the analog will become the hot new trend. Writing things down on paper, stopping by to see a neighbor in person, joining the local rescue squad, cooking. Some might say that Harry Smith and those like him have an expiration date that is long past due. I say that his way of seeing the world is, in fact, our future, not our past. 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Coming up, what your knees and Spanish paella have in common.
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1: I'm Christopher Kimball, and you're listening to Milk Street Radio. 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
0: Welcome to Milk Street. 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
24: Hi, my name is Jess.
0: Hi, Jess. What question do you have for us today?
24: My question is, my brother sold me half a cow And we have a bunch of steaks that I do not know how to cook. And I say that because I do not own a grill. And we have been trying to do a reverse sear on these steaks. They're New York strips. They're really tough. And I cooked a giant meal. We did the steaks, we did asparagus, we did stuffed potatoes, and then we sat down to eat the steaks, and they were very, very tough. So what I have figured out is that I can cook a mean pot roast with New York strip, and I can cook them down for long periods of time in the oven, like to do a burrito filling or taco, like shredded tacos, but we can't just eat steak because this meat is so tough. So my question to you is, how can I cook

0: open for such long periods of time.
1: Well, it sounds like with the reverse sear, I feel like it typically does a good job at keeping the meat tender. So I think that the issue is with the meat itself. So I would look for ways to like tenderize it. My instinct is I would want to slice it thin and do like a bulgogi marinade. And
0: so I've done sear that. It. I did that.
1: You've done that.
0: Yeah. Oh. So I did the bulgogi. I just did it in the oven. Like I put in all the seasonings and I just cooked it down for a few hours. But as far as putting anything in the skillet, I haven't done that.
1: Yeah. If you slice it thin and marinate it and you don't have a grill, you could do it like a quick sear in a hot griddle pan or cast iron.
0: Okay.
1: That's usually how I do it at home because I don't want to fire up the grill all the time.
0: Yeah.
1: It's going to get like really nice caramelization and it only takes a couple minutes aside. So it's quick.
0: Okay.
1: You just need to marinate it like overnight. You could also, I love making suya with tougher cuts. So suya is the Nigerian way of having meat. It's the name of the spice blend and the meat, but it's really simple. It's just like ground peanuts, onion, ginger, garlic, chili, but it's so much flavor, just that like combo. It's all stuff you probably already have, but similar thing. Yeah. You like slice it thin, get it coated in the suya, let it hang out overnight, and then throw it under the broiler like you would a kebab.
0: Oh, okay. How do you spell that?
1: S-U-Y-A.
0: Okay, I can try that. So I guess the big question is, am I never going to be able to sit down and just have a steak with these cuts of meat?
2: Can I ask a question?
0: Yes.
2: So was this all grass-fed beef, I assume?
0: Yes, it's grass-fed beef. And I think that he told us that it was an older bull.
2: How old was this animal?
0: I didn't ask because he said that it was $5.99 a pound. So, you know, now I have a freezer full of meat that is, you know, it's kind of intolerable.
2: I used to raise Angus, right? I used 2 a year. At first I did it grass-fed and I tasted it and it was like your meat. It was really tough and gamey. It was almost inedible.
0: Yeah.
2: And then I realized you have to grain them up in the last 3 or 4 months. So this idea of grass-fed without any corn or grain is a terrible idea. They need fat. It just makes the meat so much better. That's your problem. Also, if you're going to reverse sear, when I do it, I put in 250 oven and I get the internal temp up to about 90 degrees, 95, under 100. And then I finish it a couple minutes aside in a skillet or a grill. So just make sure if you do reverse sear, you're not end up overcooking the meat.
0: And that's what I may be doing.
2: Yeah, if you cooked it to 110 or 120 and then seared it off, you're overcooking the meat.
0: Yeah.
2: The other thing, Sola's got a great idea, is thinly slice the raw meat. You can freeze it for 15 minutes first. Throw in a marinade and do essentially a stir fry. You start off in a wok, or you could do a skillet, but wok, and cook it very quickly. Each side, take it out, put in the vegetables or whatever else you have. Put it back in and finish with the sauce. But I think Sola's absolutely right. You thinly sliced, marinated, and very quick cooking.
0: Okay. Well, that helps a lot.
2: And undercook it as much as you can stand.
0: Yes, yeah. I think we did find that time that we sat down for our fancy steak dinner that it was so tough already, and then it was overcooked. And so we ended up flossing our teeth and eating vegetables for dinner.
2: Other thing you can do is sometimes if I cook a steak or something, you can thinly slice it and then on the grill over the low part of the fire, you have a disposable aluminum pan with a marinade and just throw that into the warm marinade and let it sit for a bit. It's an easy way to do it all outside. So you marinate it after you cook it. That also is good.
0: Okay.
2: That should help. Jess, thank you. You should talk to your brother about about raising beef.
0: I know, but it was such a great deal that
2: it was not a great deal. It was not a great deal.
0: Now I know.
2: Yeah. Yes. A whole side of beef. That's
0: all right. Well, thank you all so much. You've been very helpful.
2: Thanks for calling. Take care.
1: Thank you. Bye.
0: All right. Bye bye.
2: This is Milk Street Radio. Special thanks to Sola El Whaley, author of Start Here. You can find her on Instagram, YouTube, and on her Substack, Hot Dish with Sola.

0: Now it's time to check in with her friends, Grant Barrett and Martha Barnett, of Away With Words. Grant and Martha, how are you guys doing?
1: Hi, Chris.
2: Hey, we're doing great. And today we're thinking about rice. Now, that's the essential ingredient that feeds billions of people every day. And it's so fundamental that it has, of course, found its way into lots of idioms and proverbs all around the world.
0: Well, I make it like every other day, so this is right up my alley.
2: Oh, yeah? Yeah.
1: You're one of the billions.
0: Very special.
1: By the time we're done, you're going to feel like the rat who fell into the rice jar, as they say in Vietnam. That is, you're going to be happy at your good fortune.
0: That's what I have to look forward to. Okay, great.
2: And you're not going to be the opposite of that, which in Spanish translates as to have too much chicken for not enough rice. That is, in other words, you're not going to have enough information. Oh.
0: That's actually, I got to think about that a little bit, but I like that. That's good. That's good.
1: Well, something else to think about, Chris. Do you think of yourself as a social person?
0: Me?
1: Yeah.
0: That's hilarious. No.
1: Taciturn Northeasterner.
0: The first thing I think about if I'm invited to a party is when can I leave?
1: Well, okay, then we won't be using this Brazilian Portuguese expression for you. They call social butterflies a roche de festa, which means party rice, because like rice, a very social person can be found at every gathering. And they also won't be calling you their version of a party animal, which is party turkey.
0: Well, I can live without that. That's right.
1: Well, you're a rat and a turkey. We're getting there. The whole zoo's coming up.
0: This is not going well for me at all.
2: Well, Chris, maybe you'd enjoy that party more if you had some paella. Now, that's one of those foods that's named for the container it's cooked in.
0: Right.
2: That large flat pan in which you heat this dish of rice and seafood and other ingredients. In Catalan, the frying pan itself is known as the paella, and that ultimately comes from the Latin word for pan, which is patella.
0: Which is your knee, right?
2: Exactly. Yeah. It's the same word for those little bony pans, otherwise known as your kneecaps.
0: By the way, it's a little fun fact. The original paella was snails and rabbit.
2: What?
1: Oh, I love both of those.
0: That's the authentic. It wasn't 3 inches high filled with mussels and clams and fish and stuff. It was snails and rabbit.
1: Fantastic.
0: That's the original recipe. And they still make it that way, too. But anyway.
2: Oh, no kidding.
1: All right. Chris, another way we're going to try to lure you out of your house and to the party is serving those Italian rice balls known as arancini. And so they're named for the shape and color. It comes from the Italian word for orange, arancia.
0: That I knew, actually.
1: I knew we'd hit on one.
2: Well, somebody else is making sushi for this party.
1: This party's legendary, Martha.
2: And it's interesting to note that the word sushi comes from the Japanese word for sour, because originally it referred to the rice vinegar that's used to flavor these clumps of rice and hold them together before you garnish them with those thin slices of raw fish or sashimi. But as you know, at least outside of Japan, people often use the term sushi and sashimi interchangeably, but sushi goes back to an old word for sour.
0: Well, sushi, you know, back in the day, it was really about the rice. And today, a sushi chef will also say the same thing, that the rice is really the critical ingredient.
2: Mm.
1: You know, I'm getting the feeling that the hosts of this party didn't think their menu through, because this is all over the place. And as a matter of fact, in Caribbean Spanish, they would call this arroz con mango, which means rice with mango, but figuratively means a great confusion or a big mess. This menu is all over the place.
2: Yeah, and there's also a wonderful Spanish idiom suggesting that even at a celebration, there's always something that goes wrong. And this idiom translates as, there's always a hare in the soup and a little black bean in the rice.
0: Oh.
2: Ain't that the truth?
0: I have a choice here. I'm going with the bean and the rice.
1: Yeah, I think we'll all take the bean and not the hare.
0: Yeah.
1: And of course, you know, outside of the party, in Asian countries, rice is work and rice is life. And in Korea, bapchi means rice power or strength from food. And in fact, Koreans sometimes call themselves rice hearts. How nice is that?
0: Oh, that's a nice one. I like that.
2: Yeah. And then speaking of rice, the daily rice bowl is a fundamental part of East Asian imagery of rice as livelihood. For example, in China, there's the famous expression that translates iron rice bowl. bowl, and that refers to Maoist era job security. And of course, if you're a big wheel muckety-muck in China, you're going to have a golden rice bowl or a silver rice bowl.
1: You know, many years ago, I heard a slogan being used. It was in Chinese on T-shirts, and it translated as, "I fool around, I break my rice bowl, I am nothing."
0: What?
1: Yeah, it was just like,
0: "I fool around, I break my rice bowl, I am nothing." That's a best-selling T-shirt idea. I know one when I hear one.
2: Well, there's more to say about rice because in Japan, your rice seeds are your means of making a living. And in Korean, it's the same idea. It translates as rice line, one's means of support. And in Japan, to eat cold rice or to eat somebody else's rice refers to being isolated or left out of the loop or beyond your family's care or to be in the doghouse with someone, I guess, because you were dancing around with a rice bowl on your head.
1: Well, as the Chinese say, when rice is cooked, it's cooked. What's done is done, and we're done.
0: Well, the one thing you didn't mention was rice-a-roni, so we'll just leave it there. Brandon, Martha, it's been a pleasure. Thank you.
1: San Francisco treat.
2: Bye, Chris.
1: Bye, Chris.
0: Thank you, guys. That was Grant Barrett and Martha Barnett, hosts of Away With Words. That's it for today. 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You can also find us on Facebook at Christopher Kimball's Milk Street, Instagram at 177 Milk Street. 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

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Assistant producer, Mari Orozco. 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

0: The prisoners are free, justice is served, and the crowd celebrates the reunion of Leonora and Florestan. You've just heard a complete performance of Ludwig van Beethoven's Fidelio from December 2025 at the Vienna State Opera. In the cast were Malin Bistrom as Leonora Fidelio, David Butt Philip as Florestan, Tarek Nazmi as Rocco, Christopher Maltman as Don Pizarro, Daniel Jens as Jacchino, Katrin Zukowski as Marcelina, and Simonas Strasdas as Don Fernando. Franz Welser-Most led the Vienna State Opera Chorus and Orchestra. Next week, we're off to another major opera destination, La Scala in Milan, to hear Lady Macbeth of Mtsensk by Dmitri Shostakovich. Ricardo Chailly will lead the chorus and orchestra. Daniel Goldberg is the producer of the WFMT Opera Series, thanks to Rebecca Nystedt and the WFMT Operations Team. Our executive producer is Roger White. 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

Doc Weirin's Serenade for Strings. William Botton conducted the English String Orchestra. Good afternoon. Thank you for joining me for some Saturday classics. I hope you enjoyed the Vienna State Opera's performance of Beethoven's Fidelio. We'll keep the music coming with Kevin Putz. This is Seven Seascapes, chamber work featuring Maria Martin, flute, Stuart Rose, French horn, Amy Schwartz Moretti, violin, Chunyan Chong, viola, Nicholas Konalekis, cello, Jeffrey Beecher, double bass, and Gilles von Settel, piano.

Music of Kevin Putz. That was Seven Seascapes, performed by Maria Martin, flute, Stuart Rose, French horn, Amy Schwartz Moretti, violin, Chun Yin Chong, viola, Nicholas Kanalakis, cello, Jeffrey Beecher, double bass, and Shields von Sadel, piano. 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We'll keep the music coming with the Mexico Philharmonic Orchestra next. This is Music of Georges Bizet. Carmen Suite No. 2 is conducted by Enrique Batiz.

Enrique Batiz conducted Carmen Suite No. 2, Music of Bizet, performed by the Mexico Philharmonic Orchestra. Next, we'll hear the Academy of St. Martin in the Fields, conducted by Neville Mariner. This is Giuliani's Guitar Concerto No. 3. Our guitar soloist is Pepe Romero.

The Academy of St. Martin in the Fields welcomed guitarist Pepe Romero. That was Mauro Giuliani's Guitar Concerto No. 3, conducted by Neville Mariner. Next, we'll hear music of Robert Schumann. This is Three Romances. Clarinetist Jonathan Kohler is joined at the piano by Rasa Witkowskaite.

0: Well, that is our time for this afternoon's classics. 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
1: This week in This American Life, who hasn't this happened to? 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
4: I'm Janine Herbst with these headlines. President Trump says on social media that a peace deal will be signed tomorrow with Iran, though nothing's final yet, and it's not clear what's included in that deal. The U.S.-Israeli war in Iran is now in its fourth month. The Justice Department has given its seal of approval for an ally of President Trump to merge two Hollywood titans, Paramount and Warner Brothers Discovery. But authorities in the UK and Europe are still reviewing the $111 billion deal, and several Democratic states' attorneys general are investigating. And World Cup soccer games are underway in North America. Tonight, Scotland's playing for the first time in nearly 30 years with a game against Haiti. I'm Janine Herbst, NPR News.

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6: I'm Janine Herbst with these headlines. The Kennedy Center says President Trump's name has been removed from the facade of the building. This after federal judges denied late-stage appeals. The removal, which was done behind a tarp, took place this morning. Crowds gathered, chanting, "Take it down." In Russia, a Ukrainian drone attack killed one person and injured three others in Russia's Krasnodar region, part of Kyiv's ongoing strikes on military and energy targets deep inside Russia. Drone debris sparked a fire at a sea terminal. Meanwhile, a Russian attack left nine people injured in Ukraine. And in Rome, thousands gathered for rival protests over the issue of migration and new European Union rules on the issue. I'm Janine Herbst, NPR News.

0: Before we start today, this episode contains discussion around factory farming of animals and might not be appropriate for young folks or sensitive listeners.
1: Wait, you're listening?
2: Okay.
3: All right.
2: Okay.
3: All right.
4: You're listening to Radiolab.
3: Radiolab.
4: From
3: WNYC.
2: See?
1: Yeah.
0: This is Radiolab. I'm Latif Nasser, joined by producer Sindhu Nyanasambandan.
2: Hey, Latif.
0: And what do you got?
2: Okay, so this one, it starts when this guy, Jay Menard, joined my meditation group.
0: Okay.
2: We're also both journalists. And so, you know, one day we started talking about the kinds of stories we are drawn to.
0: Uh-huh.
2: And, you know, we're both Buddhist, so we're interested in, like, impermanence, interconnection, and suffering, you know. Death.
0: And why death and suffering? Like, why is that a Buddhist?
2: Well, I mean, like, the idea is that when you look at the things that scare you, there's actually a chance for kind of like a deeper truth to show itself.
0: Huh.
2: Anyway, it was like this whole conversation. And then at some point, we realized in our own attempts to find this kind of story, we've actually both been tracking the same guy.
0: What, really?
5: Hey, how are you all?
2: Hi, Wayne. This guy, Wayne Shung.
0: Okay.
2: Nice to see you.
1: Good to see you.
2: So that's Jay. We actually ended up calling Wayne up together.
6: Great. He was in California at the time.
5: Oliver.
7: Oliver's there? Yeah. That's your dog? Mm-hmm.
6: His dog was there.
5: Oliver. Come here, buddy.
7: Oh.
5: Good boy, Oliver. You're so happy.
6: Yeah. This little mutt.
5: He's from China.
6: And once Oliver settled down, Wayne started telling us about, oddly enough, his childhood dog.
5: So I was not a very popular kid, not a very well-adjusted kid. I was fat. I was an immigrant. Did not have any social skills. I didn't speak English that well.
2: So Wayne grew up in this like small little town in Indiana as one of the only Chinese kids.
0: Okay.
2: Had a lot of trouble in the friend department.
0: Uh-huh.
2: But his family did have this dog.
5: And this dog was just the love of my life. Her name was Vivian. And
2: this like black Labrador mutt.
5: Every time when I came home from school, she literally jumps up and down, out of control. Vivian would cherish my every moment. Like, she would cherish every part of me and didn't care about how fat I was, you know, how dorky I was. She just loved me. But when I was, I believe, 9 years old, we went back to China for the first time.
2: Like, they were taking a family trip?
0: Okay.
5: My main kind of recollection from that trip was relatively early on, we were in southern China. And we went to this restaurant. I think they're called, the translation is something like a wild earth restaurant.
0: It's like a vegan restaurant or something like that?
2: No, the opposite.
0: It's
2: like, you know, when you go to the seafood restaurant where all the animals are like alive in these like aquariums and you could pick what you want.
0: Right.
2: It's like that, except like there's every kind of animal.
5: One of the things we saw was like a monkey. In a cage.
0: Oh, wow.
5: Like with a chain around his neck.
0: Mm.
5: But then, like, I heard barking from the back of the restaurant.
2: He, like, turns around.
5: And I saw a little black dog, you know, probably like 30 or 40 pounds, just huddled in a cage.
0: Oh, man.
2: Yeah, and remember, he's like a 9-year-old kid.
5: I remember just feeling like someone was killing my dog. I, like, grabbed my dad's legs and just started weeping uncontrollably. And I kept asking him, Dad, we have to stop them. We have to stop them. We have to help. And I still remember the words he told me, which were, son, this is just what they're taught. And there's nothing for us to do. In Chinese culture, you do what you're taught. There's this Chinese term, guai, that every kid in Chinese culture wants to be guai. Mm-hmm. And all the parents, everybody thought I was like the most guai kid because whatever the adults told me to do, I'd always do it. I was a very, very compliant child. And this is the first time I realized not everything that I'm taught is right.
2: Mm-hmm.
5: And that sense of distrust ended up being very important to the next 30 plus years of my life.
6: So Wayne grows up, goes off to college, reads Peter Singer's Animal Liberation, becomes a vegan, uh-huh. goes on to law school, becomes a law professor.
0: Wow.
6: But it wasn't until years later that he finally stopped following the rules and started figuring out how to do the thing that he had wanted to do all those years ago in that restaurant in China.
8: Let's show you a photo of what's happening inside this farm. Our activists were in this farm as recently as a couple days ago.
2: He co-founds this group called Direct Action Everywhere.
8: Folks, we're about to march into a massive factory farm in the heart of darkness and hell.
2: Among other things, they break into factory farms and videotape everything to show people what the farm is like inside.
8: The only way to make this act, this violence stop, is for people to take direct action.
2: And, you know, they've done this like dozens of times. Like, their videos have gotten thousands of views. And in 2017, one of their videos gets published by the New York Times.
8: So Circle 4 is a farm that processes and kills 1.2 million pigs every year.
6: So Wayne's standing in this kind of scrubby desert field at twilight with four other guys.
8: Paul's going to be manning the camera. The rest of you are going to help me with logistics and supplies.
6: And just over the hill behind them is this enormous pig farm owned by Smithfield Foods, one of the largest pork producers in the world.
8: Our main objective today is exposure, to show the world what's actually happening behind these closed doors. So you all ready to go? You ready to go? Let's do this.
6: Then the video cuts to night.
8: All right, folks, we're about to head into Circle 4. This is the heart of evil.
6: They flip their headlamps on and go in.
8: This facility is massive. Even just this one barn, you can see down here, aisle after aisle after aisle.
6: So they're walking around, filming things, and eventually they come across a litter of piglets.
8: And this little piglet in the corner here's face is covered in blood, and she's down on the ground.
6: And this time, they take two of the piglets out with them.
2: And, you know, after the video got published in the New York Times, Smithfield issued a statement saying they'd commissioned this third-party audit of the farm that found no evidence of animal mistreatment. And they accused Wayne of editing the video to make the farm look bad. They also called the cops, and Wayne got charged with multiple felonies.
5: Two counts of burglary and one count of felony theft.
2: Each of which could lead to years in prison.
5: Yeah.
2: And so Wayne eventually heads to trial. And it's there that he does something we really didn't expect, like something sort of the opposite of what we thought someone like him would do.
6: Yeah, this weird legal maneuver that forces the jury and really all of us to look at this thing we don't normally want to look at. This messy, kind of impossible question about our relationship with animals.
9: Welcome. We're on record in the matter of State versus Wayne Chung.
6: The trial begins on October 3rd, 2022, in Western Utah. We're in this Cherrywood courtroom.
9: The state is prepared to go forward.
6: On one side, you have the prosecution, a man and a woman, both attorneys for the state.
9: Mr. Chung.
6: And then on the defense, Wayne.
10: Oh, he's representing himself.
6: Yeah.
10: Huh.
6: And he told us that he was feeling pretty nervous.
5: Because you're waiting for these people who are going to decide your fate to come in.
9: I'll rise for the jury.
2: The jury files into their seats. Eight people, men and women, all locals, of course. And this is like a 75% Trump County. Like, Smithfield is one of the biggest employers in the area.
10: Oof, not great odds.
2: Yeah, I mean, a lawyer he talked to had like begged him to take a plea.
5: She described the situation as hopeless.
10: No kidding.
2: But he wanted the fight.
10: Okay.
11: Ladies and gentlemen, the jury.
6: So the trial begins with the prosecution.
11: Now the facts in this case will show.
6: They argue basically
11: that among other things,
6: this is simple.
11: Mr. Wayne Chung entered an unauthorized area owned by Smithfield Farms.
6: Wayne broke into the farm.
11: Without permission of the owners, removing two of the pigs.
6: Took two piglets.
11: Stealing.
6: You know, there's really no question about it.
11: They actually filmed themselves doing it.
6: We have it on video.
11: Then posted the video online.
2: Then.
12: Good morning, ladies and gentlemen.
2: It's Wayne's turn.
12: Against the advice of pretty much all the attorneys I've talked to, I'm going to tell you exactly what we did on the night in question.
2: And he says it's true.
12: I did remove two piglets from Smithfield Foods on the night of March 7th, 2017.
2: I did it.
10: Curious strategy for a defense attorney.
6: Exactly.
2: Well, you know, Wayne says, for better or worse,
5: we weren't trying to hide what we had done.
2: Like, in fact, he's like,
12: the video should just be played in court.
2: Play the video.
6: And the prosecution is basically like,
13: we have an order from the court that we would not talk about animal welfare.
6: No, we're not showing the video. And Wayne's like, no, come on. Like, I want you to show the jury what happened.
10: Why can't he play the video?
2: Yeah, well, like, the prosecution argues that showing it would bias the jury against the farm.
14: You can already hear the screams of the mother pigs inside.
6: And when you watch it,
14: they're suffering, and we're going to try and expose what's actually happening inside.
6: You can understand why.

0: is this dark, endless building filled with hundreds and hundreds of pigs in row upon row of steel cages, not much larger than their bodies.
1: These mother pigs are desperate to get out of the crates. They're smashing their heads up against these crates to the point that they have swelling on their faces, cuts on their faces.
0: And the prosecution was like, that's not what this is about.
2: The judge said over and over again, Smithfield's not on trial, Mr. Shung, you are.
3: But like, you know, like the whole reason Wayne showed up in court and admitted what he did is that he can't actually put Smithfield on trial.
4: Huh.
3: Because an animal doesn't have rights like a person.
2: You can't file a legal complaint on their behalf.
4: Right.
3: But if Wayne gets arrested doing one of these rescues,
2: thrusting ourselves in the position of the animal,
3: then his thought is, I can put Smithfield on trial through, you know, having him come after me.
4: By putting myself on trial.
3: Yeah.
4: I see.
0: So even though they rule that he cannot show the video.
5: Mr. Talkin, my name is Wayne Shung. I'm the defendant and counsel in this case. I'm going to ask you a few questions to follow up on what Mr. Christensen asked you. Is that all right?
6: No problem.
5: Thank you.
0: Whenever he starts questioning a witness.
5: Mr. Talkin, you testified that you viewed a video of an intrusion into the farms.
0: You see him kind of sneaking in.
5: But you had no knowledge of this intrusion prior to that video?
0: And little details about the conditions of the farm.
5: And that's probably because there are lots of piglets in Smithfield?
0: Basically trying to get them to just.
5: In fact, there are thousands of pigs, even at a single farm like yours, correct?
0: Describe what was in the video.
5: It's also true that among those thousands of pigs, many of those piglets end up dying before they reach slaughter, correct?
7: Yeah. Object at this point.
3: But when he does that,
7: relevant to the case,
3: the prosecution objects.
7: I'm sustaining the objection.
3: And then.
5: So you said previously that you cannot see the piglets inside because the building is completely enclosed, correct?
3: Wayne tries again.
7: I think the line of questioning we're going down is leading us toward our management practice.
3: The prosecution objects again.
5: So then I'll ask you just about gestation.
3: But Wayne does the same thing again.
5: There are thousands of dead piglets at Smithfield Foods at any given point in time, correct?
3: Another objection.
5: Sustained.
3: And
5: if animals at Smithfield do have injuries or disease, they are often discarded, correct?
3: Wayne just keeps doing this.
5: And piglets that are discarded into dumpsters. Presumably, these piglets are not sold for meat, correct?
7: I think this is the fifth time I've said object to this question.
5: Your Honor, I'm just trying to establish.
7: It's sustained. Okay. I don't want you mentioning that again.
0: Wayne's obviously getting nowhere.
5: Your Honor, I'm just trying to establish.
7: I have sustained the objection.
0: He's pissing off the judge.
8: I thought Wayne was a little cocky.
0: And not just the judge.
9: He's either, you know, really full of himself, hopelessly outmatched, or both.
0: You know, we talked to a few of the jurors.
4: Oh, wow. Amazing.
0: Yeah. Yeah. And they said at this point, it didn't even seem like Wayne was acting like a real lawyer.
9: He's an activist.
10: People close down freeways just to get their point out there. I actually think that does a disservice, at least to me.
0: They felt that he was kind of using this trial to grandstand.
10: I wasn't particularly happy about being tied up for a week.
0: And most of them, they just wanted to get this over with.
9: We need to be out of here by Saturday for game day.
0: And go watch football.
10: Utah's playing UCLA this weekend. So that's kind of my focus was just getting done through this.
9: Whatever we can do to speed this along, we're going to do it.
4: Oh, man.
3: Yeah. So, you know, Wayne's strategy to make this about Smithfield, like, it's really not working. But then
5: the first piglet, Lily, was suffering a very serious foot injury.
3: He starts to focus on these two particular piglets that he took, which he names Lily and Lizzie.
4: Okay.
5: She was starving to the point that she was approximately 1/4 the normal size.
11: Objection, Your Honor. He's still talking about the conditions of the animals.
3: And prosecution objects, like always.
5: This is about the individual piglet who's removed now, so the value is.
3: But this time, the judge allows it.
5: This is a piglet who had wounds all
4: over. Huh, why?
3: Yeah, because Wayne is being charged with theft, right?
4: Right.
3: And in order for him to be convicted of theft, the law says the thing he took has to be worth something.
4: Huh.
3: So at the very least, he has to be able to talk about the objects he took.
4: Sure, yeah, that makes sense.
3: So then
5: tell us about these two individual pigs and their condition.
3: Wayne starts to make this case that, you know, these piglets, they're malnourished. Like, they're really sick.
5: It shows the diarrhea was explosive.
3: He calls a veterinarian to the stand.
12: Kirsten Rosenberg.
3: Who argues,
12: I don't think she had more than a 5% chance of surviving.
3: The piglets probably weren't going to make it without the attention of a vet, which, you know, isn't cheap.
12: It would cost a minimum of $315 to give her the care that she needed.
0: And when you compare that to the monetary value of the piglet to the farm,
7: what would be the value of a 10 to 12 pound piglet?
0: Which another vet had testified was about $40.
7: $42.20.
0: If you do the math, these piglets would have been worth negative $272.
4: Whoa, huh. So the money to rehabilitate them was more than the money that they were worth at the time.
3: Exactly, which Wayne argued would mean he didn't technically commit theft.
4: Huh. Wow, what a weird move. It's like he clearly values the piglet because he broke into the farm to save it, but then now he's in court arguing that it actually has no value, less than no value, just so he won't get in trouble?
3: Yeah, but like it's more complicated than that.
4: Okay.
3: So like at one level, yes, he's saying that they don't have value, like a dollar value. But at the same time, he's also saying that they kind of have this different kind of value, like as living beings who can suffer.
5: I'm going to move now to Exhibit 3.
3: And in particular, he's arguing like the farm, they don't see the pigs this way.
5: This is video footage of Lizzie the piglet shortly after we first saw her.
3: Like you can really see this happening in this one moment where Wayne is trying to introduce this clip of one of the piglets.
5: And what does the video show? It shows Lizzie's blood-covered face.
3: And, you know, the prosecution objects, like always.
11: You know, the state objects.
3: Saying like, you know, the blood on the piglet's face, that could have come from the mother. And it's not really about her.
4: But the health of the piglet clearly depends on its relationship with the mom. So I don't know. It's
3: right. You can't actually separate these things. But like the judge is doing everything he can to try to do that. Like at one point he watches the video, like when the jury's not in the room. And he's like, okay, well.
7: Okay, well, look, this is my concern. I'm not sure it's appropriate to show the sow.
3: We shouldn't see the mom. So how about you just like print out a still shot and then cut out the piglet.
7: That's what I would allow to go to the jury.
4: This is so weird.
3: Yeah.
2: I was just sitting at the defense table with a pair of scissors cutting out eight little paper piglets.
4: God.
2: Looked like something from a second grade art class. And I just thought to myself, this is just stranger than fiction.
4: Whoa.
0: And when the jury got these little cut out pictures.
9: Hey, you group of adults who are all over the age of 30, we're not going to let you see this because it could be too upsetting and it could be too biasing.
0: Mm.
9: And I just, you know, it pissed me off.
8: I remember holding this paper in my hands, looking at it as Wayne's describing it. I thought, why'd you have to cut the paper?
0: They told us at this point, they started to think like, what is it you don't want us to see here?
4: Yeah, yeah, yeah.
8: That's when I started to question, wait a minute, if this is so clear cut, you should be able to lay out all the facts and let us make an educated decision.
3: But before they could make any decision, we got the closing arguments.
7: I think it's clear that the pigs were stolen.
3: You know, the prosecution says,
7: imagine the use of the word rescue in some other context.
3: The piglets did have value to the farm. Like, even if they were sick, you can't just take them.
7: Suppose you were in the grocery store. And you saw a can with dents.
3: They compared the piglets to a dented can.
4: The runt piglets are dented cans.
3: Exactly. And like you can't just take a dented can from a store.
7: Now I've got to rescue that can, put it in my purse, take it out of the store.
4: Okay.
0: But in Wayne's closing argument, after all this talk about economic value and these piglets being technically worth less than nothing, Wayne kind of just leaves that behind entirely and says, you know, you should just acquit me because I did the right thing. These piglets deserve to be saved.
5: If you defend our right to give aid to dying animals, to defend the right of all citizens to aid dying and sick and injured animals, companies will be a little more compassionate to the creatures under their stewardship. Governments will be a little more open to animal cruelty complaints. And maybe, just maybe, a baby pig like Lily won't have to starve to death on the floor of a factory farm.
3: The trial comes to a close. And after that, it's in the hands of the jury.
0: So if we're thinking about this almost like 12 Angry Men, in the room, where were people's positions?
9: The room was split about 50-50.
4: Huh.
8: There was one that was not guilty, two that were pretty sure they were guilty, and then there was this mix in the middle of unsure.
3: And where were you in that?
8: I was the unsure.
9: I wasn't sure what I was going to do and whose side I was on.
4: Okay.
3: And since it's a criminal case, they need a unanimous vote.
4: Right.
8: Okay, let's do this.
3: Okay, so they first decide they're going to tackle the burglary charge. And the technical definition of burglary, they're told, is...
9: You're in a place that you're not supposed to be with the intent to take something of value.
3: And, you know, they'd actually seen that part of the video where Wayne is, like, outside the farm giving his team instructions. And he says...
9: If we find an animal in need, we'll do what we have to do. If.
3: And this if, they argue, like, it frees him from intent.
4: Huh.
9: We unanimously agreed you couldn't charge mm-hmm. them with the burglary.
3: So, burglary done. Next, they have theft.
4: He did take the thing.
3: He took the thing.
4: Yeah.
3: But remember, like, theft requires proving that the thing that was taken has, quote, value. Was it monetary value or just value?
9: Just value. Ooh. So, yeah, they just said it has to have value.
6: And you have to keep in mind here, there's two types of value in the room.
4: Okay.
6: There's the economic value,
4: right,
6: which, if you took this argument that it was zero or even negative, would get him off the hook.
9: Correct.
6: But also this other kind of value, like the inherent value of a living thing, a being. And Wayne obviously believes in this. It's what motivated him to take the piglets in the first place. And if the piglets have that kind of value, then the law says he should be guilty.
9: Mm-hmm. Yeah.
4: What?
6: Yeah, it's a paradox.
3: Like the logic flips. Yeah.
4: Right. Bizarre.
9: It's a conundrum.
3: The question becomes, like, what kind of value are we talking about here?
4: Right.
3: And so they're like, okay, well, maybe we just ask the judge.
9: You know, we went and we talked to the bailiff and we said, hey, we've got a question. Can we go give this to the judge for them to talk about? And so our question was,
8: who determines the value of the pig? To whom? Is it to Smithfield? Is it to Wayne?
9: Is it us? Is it the free trade market? Is it the New York Stock Exchange? Value to whom?
8: And
9: we actually asked if we could all go outside into that locked parking lot that we had all been driving into all week and just get some fresh air while they deliberated.
3: They're asked to come back and they're handed a paper that has the response and
4: from the judge.
3: And what that paper says is,
9: it's for you to decide.
4: Oh,
3: they're
4: missing that game.
3: Yeah. And like, this to me is like sort of crazy. It's like, how is there no answer to this question?
4: We will watch the jury try to find one and try to find some answers ourselves right after we take a very quick break. We'll be right back.
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4: Welcome back. This is Radiolab. Animal rights activist Wayne Shung is still on trial for theft, and the jury has asked the judge to clarify what it means for piglets to have quote-unquote value so they can help make their decision. And in response, the judge has basically shrugged.
3: Yeah, we actually ran the situation by
1: Justin Marceau, and I'm a law professor at the University of Denver.
8: Kristen, still at Harvard Law School.
3: A couple animal law professors. It's kind of crazy to me that there isn't a clear definition. Value seems like such a vague term.
1: Well, yeah, I mean, yes and no, right? I mean, it rarely comes up.
3: Justin, he told us, like, basically with any other object,
1: the value is set. The value is fixed. We know how much your car is worth. We could figure out how much your printer is worth. We could figure out how much your computer is worth. Mm-hmm. But
3: when you ask that same question about animals,
1: our intuition tells us that an animal is nothing like a couch. It's nothing like a car. It's, you know, not even really like a family heirloom.
3: It gets weird.
1: Like, that's a strange scenario.
3: Because this value question, like, it quickly gets us to this much bigger question.
1: What is an animal in the law?
3: Like, what even are they?
8: That's a big question. That is the big question.
4: Yeah. I like it. It's a great question.
6: And how you answer this question is about value, sure, but also about whether they deserve protection or, like, have rights.
4: Okay.
6: So legal scholars have actually come up with
8: three big buckets.
1: This three-part framework.
6: Three ways of thinking about these questions.
4: Uh-huh.
1: And the first is
8: they are property.
1: They are just ours to use.
6: Like, just think about how we farm animals that we eat.
4: This is just, like, just stuff?
6: Yeah, yeah.
1: They just exist. Do what you want to them. Category two is
8: a view in which we may still see animals as property, but we value them insofar as we benefit.
6: Basically, animals are property that mean something to us.
4: Okay.
6: Think of a pet or a workhorse. Mm. And therefore, we protect them.
1: Laws passed in that vein would be done to help animals, but the ultimate beneficiary is humans.
4: Okay.
8: And then the third approach is that animals, well, they have some approximate equality to humans. Approximate.
3: And this one, they told us, is harder to find. An example could maybe be animal testing bans on chimpanzees.
1: We're providing protection for them because we think it's the right thing to do for them.
3: Yeah, so anyway, it's a helpful framework, but the problem is, like, any certain type of animal can actually, like, fit into more than one bucket.
18: What is that?
22: This is a rabbit.
8: The rabbit.
3: Like, consider a rabbit.
8: I feel deeply connected to rabbits. A rabbit can be a pet.
4: Okay.
3: And in that category, they kind of have, like, the highest level of protections. Uh-huh. Like, you have to feed them. You have to, like, keep them warm. But also,
8: a rabbit can be
23: messed him up.
8: A prey animal.
3: You know, something you hunt for sport.
8: A rabbit can be an animal.
24: Biomedical research with rabbits is behind the development of most prescription drugs.
8: Who's tested upon in the lab.
3: These lab rabbits, they actually have more protections than the ones that are
8: raised almost like in a factory farm for fur.
22: Mittens and liners and hats.
25: You're just going to need a few ingredients. You'll obviously need some rabbit.
8: Or for food.
26: I'm going to cut the rabbit.
25: Then you just twist it off.
8: A rabbit cuts across all these categories.
4: And it's just context here. Context is the thing that slots the rabbit into one or another of these categories.
3: Right, right. Like, we kill rabbits all the time for food or fur, but let's say somebody kills your pet rabbit, that could be a felony.
4: Wow.
3: This was a pet with a name that changed sort of the protections that it had.
6: It?
3: She had. Pronouns becomes this whole thing.
6: Yes.
4: Right. This is funny because it's like the other pronoun battle that you're not paying attention to.
6: Yeah. Which seems silly, but, like, it gets to this question of, like, what category are they? You know, are they something or someone?
4: Right.
3: And it's not just rabbits. Like, take dogs.
4: Okay.
3: Like, if your dog gets run over, you get whatever you bought the dog for. Like, you know, like the $50 adoption fee.
4: Oh, wow. That's cold.
1: On the other hand,
3: when you die, you can leave your dog or cat all of your money.
1: Yeah, I mean, it's pretty wild.
6: And you can really see the courts struggling with this contradiction. Like, there was this one case where a dog was run over in front of his owner.
8: The court says, look, this dog was a family member.
6: And the family got to sue for emotional distress.
4: Wow.
6: And then there was this other case in Texas where they ruled, yeah, the dog is property.
8: And then they literally say, not like a toaster.
4: Uh-huh. Mm-hmm.
3: Okay. And this confusion about what animals are, like what they deserve from us in the law, like all of that, like that is what the jury was thrown into when the judge left it up to them to decide what the value of the piglets were.
8: The value of the pig meant something different to different people.
2: The conversation was all over the place.
3: And they were bouncing around these categories too. Like on the one hand,
5: there were some pretty impassioned arguments about, you know, the inherent value of life.
3: There was this religious view in the room.
2: Let's just say they have a soul.
3: Also, like,
5: always had dogs, cats, fish, hamsters, kind of you name it growing up. They were my best friends.
8: I just love them. Love animals.
3: You know, it was a group of people that cared about animals. But also some of them had strong feelings about property.
5: Somebody brought up like an example of
3: deserve from us in the law. Like all of that, like that is what the jury was thrown into when the judge left it up to them to decide what the value of the piglets were.
8: The value of the pig meant something different to different people.
2: The conversation was all over the place.
3: And they were bouncing around these categories too. Like on the one hand,
5: there were some pretty impassioned arguments about, you know, the inherent value of life.
3: There was this religious view in the room.
2: Let's just say they have a soul.
3: Also, like,
5: always had dogs, cats, fish, hamsters, kind of you name it growing up. They were my best friends.
8: I just love them. Love animals.
3: You know, it was a group of people that cared about animals. But also some of them had strong feelings about property.
5: Somebody brought up like an example of if I have a rust bucket of a lawnmower sitting in my backyard, can somebody just come in and take it and go, well, they're not using it.
8: You know, what if I had a paperclip in my hand? Would it have value to me and someone else would throw it away?
3: Which sparked a lot of conversation about the value of the pigs to Smithfield.
5: Is there any value to a dead piglet? You know, are they put into fertilizer? Are they put into feed?
4: Wow, they are really going all over the place here.
3: Yeah.
8: Everything someone was saying about value made sense. But you put all those legitimate thoughts together, they conflicted.
5: You know, and we had been deliberating for 7 hours at this point. I'd heard just about every argument. I'd been running through my head. I had jumped that fence a couple times myself.
2: It was very, very emotional.
5: There was tears. There was some table thumping.
2: So we took a break and we all went out and walked around.
8: Just had a minute to get out of the situation and allow the mind to just kind of calm a little bit.
2: And I went up to the one gentleman. I says, I'm not sure we're going to get this resolved. And he says, well, I want you to go talk to the one gal that agrees with you and see if you guys would even budge. So I went over and talked to this gal. I said, I really think we owe it to everybody, to us as jurors, to the defendants, to the to come up with a unanimous decision.
7: The court clerk called me.
3: On the phone?
7: Yeah, and said, you know, there's a verdict, you should come in.
10: Counsel and jury is informed the bailiff.
7: The judge calls the jury in. When the jury walked into kind of the jury seating area, and they walked in, you know, two single filed lines, got into these two rows, eight jurors. I was like on the side of the table so I could look straight at them. They didn't really give me eye contact, and they looked kind of avoidant.
4: Oh boy.
10: The defendants are present. I asked the jury foreperson to identify themselves.
6: The foreperson raised their hand.
10: Thank you. And so, sir, has the jury reached a verdict?
6: The judge asks them if they had come to a unanimous decision.
10: Yes.
6: The man says yes.
7: Man, they reach a verdict. Let's get ready.
10: Defendants to stand while the
6: Wayne stands up.
10: Clerk reads the

0: verdicts, and I'll ask that the people in the courtroom to remain silent.
1: And the clerk starts to read.
0: State of Utah versus Wayne Hansen Shum, case number 181500061. We, the jurors in the above case, find the defendant Wayne Hansen Shum as follows. Count two. Burglary of a
2: first burglary.
0: Not guilty.
2: Yeah. And then theft.
0: Not guilty.
3: Wait, what? Not guilty?
4: Whoa! Both not guilty.
3: I did kind of a double take. I was like, oh, we won.
4: Wow. Huh. And wow, I'm now so curious what these jurors said happened behind the scenes.
2: Well, actually, one of the jurors we spoke to, she kind of had this thought, this metaphor that really helped her kind of come to her decision and apparently helped a lot of the jurors in the room.
5: I just visually saw this pig just sitting in a box. And I thought, okay, who's holding this box and what value does this pig have? Hmm. And I started voicing this analogy out loud. And I said, I mentioned this juror's name. And I says, if you're holding this pig has huge amounts of value to you. I said, if I'm holding this pig, it has value to me. It's a living, breathing animal. It has a conscience. It's alive. And I said, what if we put it in the hands of Smithfield Farms? Does this pig have value?
4: But wouldn't that logic just, either you can say it had value to him, so it is a crime, or it didn't have value to Smithfield, who he took it from, so no value there, not a crime. Basically, this logic just lets the jury vote for whoever they want to vote for, right?
2: I mean, some of the jurors we spoke to didn't see it that way.
6: I did it by the books. I did what was legally presented to me on a document that was agreed upon by all parties.
2: They felt like they were following the letter of the law.
4: Huh.
2: But at the same time, this other juror we talked to,
5: not having an answer to the question of value, gave me the instructions of it's okay to make that moral decision.
2: She said she did feel like there was space for her to do what she felt was right. And, you know, this is part of what Wayne was trying to do, to make it a moral decision. Even just giving them names, Lily and Lizzie, which, by the way, even the prosecution at one point started using.
7: Once you start seeing people referring to them by the name, then kind of conceptually, you're recognizing that there's something more than, Smithfield 245.
2: One of the jurors told us,
6: I don't remember a lot of things from that trial, but I remember those two piglets' names.
4: Hmm.
2: And according to Justin, who actually interviewed all the jurors himself for his own research.
8: I mean, I think there were some moral pulls there, but they were still looking for a legalistic, kind of hook to land on.
2: Both these ways of thinking were in the room. They both played a part.
4: Okay. Now just zooming out, what did this case change after everything?
1: Well, in a legal sense, not much, really.
4: Wow. That's not the answer I expected you were going to say.
1: So the best they could have hoped for was that actually there would be a guilty verdict and they could bring it to an appeals court. And within an appeals court, it could change case law.
4: Funny. He was too successful too early.
1: Yeah. And what actually ended up happening is that state legislators, after this case, passed this law that said, you can't use the animals being sick and therefore worthless as a defense.
4: Whoa.
1: For taking them.
4: So that actually backfired. God.
1: Legally in Utah, it does sort of seem that way.
2: Yeah. And the other thing that seems to have come out of this is that companies and prosecutors are that was a disaster.
7: They don't want to go through that again.
2: Let's stop charging these activists with theft and, maybe just charge them with trespass so that we don't get into this whole value debate.
4: Right. Because otherwise we're drawing attention to the thing that we don't want to draw attention to. They're just avoiding, they're ducking the fight.
2: Totally. There was this whole other case in Wisconsin where 2 weeks before the trial was supposed to start, they dropped the charges.
4: Yeah. Huh.
2: And he and his team actually wrote it and they're like, no, we still want this trial.
4: Everything about this guy's story in these legal cases feels upside down,
1: But if you think about it, it makes sense. Wayne actually needs the courts. He needs this platform to force people to really sit in the confusion and grapple with these questions.
4: Right.
2: One of the things Justin told us is
9: often people can just turn away. If you're uncomfortable with something, you just look away or you have an explanation. But these cases don't allow that, right? You're on the jury, forced to confront it.
2: And that's exactly what happened to the jurors in this case. And going through that, it bonded them.
5: We all had each other's phone numbers, and we thought, man, it would be nice just to get together and talk outside of here.
10: So I invited everybody over to the house.
1: You know, they would get together over dinners.
10: One of the jurors brought over his pizza oven. We've actually got to be pretty good friends.
2: I'm curious, have you guys talked at all about like eating pork or like the sort of like the pigs, like that element of it? Has that come up?
5: Initially, like when we very first kind of got together, we talked about it, and I think most people still do eat meat.
10: You know, I used to have a habit of, I'd jog on Saturdays, and kind of my thing was I'd come home, cook up some bacon. My daughter said, well, you can't do that anymore. You can't eat bacon anymore. I'm like, all right, that's true. And so it did, it kind of changed, but you do, it's hard after years and years of being in a certain way to completely change. The fact of the matter is, no matter what all these activists do and everything, protein, meat from animals is going to be used by a good portion of the public. But can it be done in a way that's humane? They were on a farm. They're not in these processed facilities where they're in a cage. Where can we find that? We actually found a place north of us here up in Parowan.
6: I'm not going to lie. If I see like a nice dollar slice of pepperoni or something, it still is appealing to me, but it's just not something that I've gone back to.
2: Maybe despite the fact that like there's not really legal precedence in this case and there's law from Utah, Justin, he told us like this case points at this shift in the way we see and therefore like the law will see animals.
9: Increasingly, science and sort of our own human understanding of animals is making it clear that animals, you know, are not property. And, you know, that's part of the reason that I enjoy talking to these jurors and have spent so many hours doing so from different cases, is people who have never thought about animals and the law and their status, when they are confronted with these issues, they do overwhelmingly say, huh, that's interesting. And whether they acquit or convict, it wasn't easy for them and it wasn't obvious. And that's sort of how I see animal law going. It's going to be this incremental process that's going to be hard. Sometimes, just like with the jurors, it's going to be tearful. But fundamentally, all of the field of animal law is about asking people to answer this question for themselves.
4: Wait. What happened to the piglets, Lily and Lizzie?
2: Yeah, so after Wayne took them from the farm, he brought them to this, like, sanctuary where they were nursed back to health. And kind of bizarrely, some months after the trial, the jurors, they actually went to go visit them, like Justin invited them to do that.
4: Interesting.
6: Last time we had seen them, I mean, you know, teeny tiny little piglets, like a mango.
10: Little teeny thing. We were just amazed to see these
5: massive animals.
4: Wow.
2: Anyway, the thing that really stood out that they said was this one little detail about how they looked.
10: Their skin is so white.
2: They're white. It's just this feature of this breed that's really common in big farms. But what that meant for them is that they basically couldn't go in the sun without getting sunburned.
4: Huh.
2: Yeah, and I just have this image stuck in my head of Lily and Lizzie, these like two giant pigs with like paper white skin laying in the shade of a tree on this farm so they don't get sunburned.
4: Before we close the book on this tale of two piggies, we have one more voice we'd like you to hear from, the closest thing we could get to the big bad wolf. That's coming up right after the break.
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4: This is Radiolab. I'm Latif Nasser. We're back. And something a little different for our final segment today, because as we were making this story, we realized that we, and by which I mean our reporters, Sindhu, Jay, and I, none of us really eat meat that much. And we were just thinking about how someone who does eat a lot of meat would deal with the kind of reckoning that the jury went through.
2: We basically have like a page of questions to set up, yeah, and then we can get into like the sticky stuff.
4: Great.
2: Yeah,
4: love it.
2: So that's the plan.
4: So we decided to get our executive editor, Soren Wheeler, on the line.
2: Because I actually don't know what Soren's going to say. Like, hey.
15: Hello.
2: Hey, Soren.
1: Hey, Soren.
4: Hey.
15: Hi, everybody.
4: He, of course, knew the story we were working on, but we just sort of launched right in.
2: Just to start, what did you eat for lunch?
15: Well, I haven't eaten lunch yet today. But I now have new apprehension about why I'm here. But
1: I feel like you're being interrogated.
15: Yes, that's right. But last night I had a cheeseburger.
2: Nice. Mm-hmm.
15: I figured that might help your
4: cause. So helpful.
2: It's so helpful. Great. And I guess like zooming out a little more, what do you eat more generally? Like
15: Okay. So I'm a meat eater. I grill out a lot and I okay. really like a really umami, fatty meat eating experience. But at the same time, I prefer to like go get my stuff from the farmer's market or the higher end butcher. Mm-hmm. And
2: Soren, you're not playing the role we want you. I'm just kidding.
15: Well, I mean, I'll salivate right now about
2: okay.
15: the pork that I could put on the grill. Mm-hmm.
2: Okay, great. Yeah. And I guess like, okay, tell us about your dog a little bit, if you will.
15: Bee,
2: yeah.
15: Why you got put bee right in this conversation? This is not a bee conversation. This is a pig conversation. My dog, Bee, she is a mutt. She's mostly black lab. She is now 12 years old, and she's starting to get like the salt and pepper snout. Uh-huh. Got that like sweet, submissive kind of personality where she's just, I mean, she's such a sweetheart. She is the kindest member of my family. She's the most pliable and forgiving and steady, and her complaints are handleable and minor. Mm-hmm. I mean, I do think of her as a family member, but obviously in a different category than my kids.
2: And I'm curious, like, how would you describe the category that you put Bee in?
15: Of pet?
2: Pet.
15: There's just like, it's funny, it's like there's a thing that happens with dogs, at least in our family. Mm-hmm. Where it's like the idea of like if one of my kids like hit her, that's about the wrongest thing you could do. Mm. Like that dog has done nothing to deserve. Like it's somehow they're in a different domain of guilt and responsibility and accountability and blame. There's so many of these human things that we bring to bear that have to do with like punishment or accusation or anger. You know, that they're just not on the same plane, which just makes it special. You know?
2: Yeah.
15: It's just different. And you know, if I thought about her in the same way as my kids, then I would be like, you know, what you did to that baby bunny in our backyard was mm-hmm. up. You know? because she'll bite a baby bunny's head off just because it was moving around.
16: Uh-huh. Yeah.
15: So she's absolved in some kind of way. I don't think of her as a moral agent.
2: Okay, well, that's helpful. And I think you kind of, I mean, you know what we're leading up to.
15: This is going to go back to pork, and it's going to be another, like,
2: yeah. You know what this is leading up to. Well, just like, to you, how do you make sense of the difference between your dog and like a pig?
15: I mean, my guess is, intellectually, my guess is they're not that different. Like if I had a pig that I raised as a pig pup, came into the house and did piggy things, and it would be less comfy to share a bed with. But I could develop the same kind of relationship with a pig that I have with my dog, probably. So I don't see them necessarily as that different.
1: It sounds like it really has to do with your relationship.
15: Yeah. Yeah. No. For sure. Yes. I'm sure that that's just a matter of experience.
2: Yeah. Yeah. I guess like before we fully take you off the hot seat, how do you think about or like reconcile within yourself, like the dog pig thing?
15: How could I eat something that I see as being in the same category as another thing that I love?
2: Yeah.
16: Mm.
2: Yeah.
15: I don't know. Maybe it's 50% compartmentalizing. Mm. I mean, the honest answer is I don't think about it.
2: Yeah.
15: And I don't have to because I'm not rolling up to hang out with the pigs that I'm later going to eat. I think my resilience in continuing to eat meat despite

0: animals, which I do. I'm not I don't go around like bee biting the heads off baby bunnies. I think it has to do with that category difference. I mean, I would feel terrible if they were mistreated.
1: Mm-hmm.
0: I mean, you could argue that any life that ends with slaughter is mistreatment. So
2: yeah, that's exactly what I was going to ask. Like, what does the mistreatment matter if you're going to kill it in the end anyway?
0: Well, mistreatment up to death matters quite a bit. An animal that's like locked up and injured and untreated and has a festering wound, that seems like a terrible thing. Whereas an animal that's trotting along happily and is with its friends and family and outside and then happens to trot down a certain hallway and not come back, it feels like less suffering.
1: Mm-hmm. Right.
2: If you had to kill pigs for your pork shoulder, could you do it?
0: Yeah, I would definitely. I'm sure that would push me. I'm sure that would push me, and it would be hard. But I don't think I couldn't do it. If my family wasn't getting the right level of nutrition they needed from whatever else we had, then yes. It's just weird to try. I mean, maybe this is a cop-out, but it's weird to try to apply human morality to the animal kingdom. And it gets really messy once it comes to, like, domesticated animals that we're raising, because there is now... Mm-hmm. a slip in boundary right. between human responsibility and animal impact. You know, but still, animal suffering is something I think morally wrong. And I do feel a responsibility to mitigate that as much as possible.
1: Yeah.
3: Yeah.
0: Although I say that as someone, you know, who also occasionally eats meat from places that probably are not mitigating, you know, that suffering.
1: Right. And I guess this comes back, and the thing that I think is, like, maybe what this conversation's also about is just, like, what we are willing to sit with and look at. And, like, and even thinking about for myself, like, if I could actually know, like, all the suffering behind any food I eat or, like, even anything I buy, like, would I actually want, like, if I could feel it in my body, would I want to? The stuff.
0: Would you want, if you could, would you want to be able to acutely experience the suffering of the animals that you eat?
1: And well, yeah.
0: Is
1: and
0: that this, the question?
1: I mean, like, no, I feel like I would kill myself in like a day.
0: No, you wouldn't,
1: like,
0: want to. Right.
1: I don't think
2: but
1: I would
2: what
1: survive
2: would be the
1: that.
2: Upside of that? Why would you want to be able
1: well,
2: to do
1: but,
2: that?
1: Well, this is the thing is it's like, if I really want to believe myself as like a moral being who cares, because I feel like we walk around saying that we care, you know? And... Mm-hmm. And I feel like if we really care...
0: Are you having a hard time accepting the fact that we are moral hypocrites?
1: Yes.
2: I have a hard time with that, yeah.
0: Do you?
1: Yeah.
0: Get used to it. Dude, look around.
2: Yeah.
0: Seriously. I mean, it feels like there's a lot of things like that in our... If you expand your moral landscape...
2: Yeah.
0: Out beyond your apartment or your house into capitalism... The clothes that we wear, the shoes that we wear, the fossil fuel usage, moral damnation awaits. And you might either become overwhelmed by the horrors of all the sort of like immoral impacts of everything you do, or you might, you know, just find that you have to give up basically everything about modern life in order to lead a blame-free life. I mean,
2: but should you
0: best.
2: Not?
0: I'm not
2: should,
0: trying to be dismissive and tell you to crawl under your covers and give up, but like,
2: yeah. But then what makes you want to try to less be a hypocrite if you're just like, okay, we're hypocrites, it's fine. Hypocrisy is everywhere.
1: Yeah.
0: it just doesn't seem so black and white to me. I mean, I have the ideals and they're imperfect and I'm at times hypocritical to them, but certainly my behavior with regard to meat is different now than it was 30 years ago. Maybe it's just like my, you know, health and family and things like that needs.
3: But I think, Sindhu, what I heard you saying was in order to carry out certain behaviors, one needs to be in denial on some level, which I heard Soren say as well. Like the not denial
0: yes,
3: is necessary.
0: I agree with that. I don't know if denial is necessary, but at least keeping things at a distance.
3: Yeah.
0: Not feeling them, as Sindhu was putting
2: it. So like if you were going to go to, like the way that they now have like calories next to everything, right?
1: Yeah.
2: Like on a restaurant menu. If they had like a suffering index and it was like every food next to it, there's like a suffering index, like 1 to 100, like how much suffering is involved here.
1: Yeah.
2: You would want to see that

0: number.
1: I mean, I would want to see it just so I could shop around for lower numbers.
2: Yeah, right.
0: Someone should make that, right?
3: Wow.
1: Yeah, but like what?
0: But who? Every industry would be against it.
1: Yeah, because then wouldn't you also want like worker conditions somehow?
0: Yeah.
1: Accounted for, environmental degradation accounted for.
0: But how would you weight those things against each other?
2: Yeah, but I think this conversation we're having right now is like it's a version of what the jury had to do. Hmm. It's something that we like generally avoid doing, and I just want to hear what that sounds like.
1: Mm-hmm.
2: I don't
1: mm-hmm.
2: know, like how is it feeling? I mean, I feel a little awkward. I mean, I feel a little like
1: awkward
2: or not awkward, just like
0: yeah,
2: maybe awkward. There's this heightened social relationship thing where like I don't want to sound like I'm like bored. I grew up vegetarian, you know, like I never actually made the choice. If anything, I made the choice to start eating fish, you know, so like I don't want it to feel like a judgment thing, but I do want to just be in the question space together. What?
1: I think.
2: Do you feel judged?
1: I don't think of you as like weirdly judgy or moralizing or as if like even jokes aside, I'm being put on the hot seat or anything like that. But I think you do want to judge. I'm not sure you really want to hang out in the question space. I think you want something to happen.
2: I just want something to happen.
1: Yeah. You want someone to change their mind.
3: Yeah.
1: Like, I mean, sort of like unfair, because why the hell would we do the job we do if we weren't interested in somebody having some.
2: But even like, I want to change my mind, you know, like I'm not making different decisions after doing this story, you know, like I'm kind of doing the same thing.
1: I mean, a lot of this has to do with like someone thinking like, oh, are the people 100 years from now going to look back at us the same way we look back at people who were sort of like shrugging off slavery?
2: Right.
3: Mm-hmm. Right.
1: You know, that's the real rub here.
3: Yeah. That we focus too much on the individual.
1: Mm.
3: And what really matters is these systems. I remember early on we were kind of talking with sociologists about how minds change and how morals shift. And Rob Weiler, who's at Stanford, his frame is that like morality changes in groups. Moral positions that might be on the fringe start to become more mainstream and gain acceptance. And it kind of feels like that's happening around the question of the way we treat animals.
1: Groups, yeah, that groups changing minds is interesting.
2: Yeah.
3: Soren, do you feel that tectonic shift happening?
1: If you mean, if by tectonic you mean 3 centimeters a year.
2: Yeah.
3: Exactly.
1: So, yeah. Yeah. I used to not think about it. Now I think about it a little bit more.
3: Feels big.
0: Yeah.
1: I mean, but I don't know that that's any deep insight. But I think I'm a bad person to go to for stories of personal transformation. I wear the same shirt I was wearing in high. Like, I just not feel like I've changed very much.

This episode was reported by Sindhu Nyanasambandan and Jay Menard and produced by Sindhu Nyanasambandan with help from Pat Walters. It was edited by Alex Neeson and Pat Walters and fact-checked by Diane A. Kelly. Special thanks to Kim Naderfane-Petersa, Nathan Pierboom, Joe Eidman, Sam Kozlov, Rachel Gross, and Alex Io.

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0: Okay, this just in. People don't like to admit it when they mess up. It's true for little kids, true for adults, and maybe, especially, true for politicians. The rare instances where politicians do apologize, you know how it goes. It's usually the kind of insincere, I regret the error, I meant no harm kind of thing. I remember a classic from the Prime Minister of Hong Kong years ago. After 2 million people took to the street to protest how cozy she was with mainland China. As a chief executive, she said, I still have more to learn. And to do better, to balance diverse interests and listen to people from all walks of life. Just imagine for a second your partner or your spouse saying something like that to you, like with that tone, like you would not feel reassured that they were really sorry. Okay, so years ago, I was interviewing this guy about something else completely, and somehow we got into the subject of this whole apology business. And the guy has 2 daughters. They were both around 13 years old back then. And he told me that whenever one of his daughters does something to the other, and he tells them to apologize, you know, as their parent, usually the apology is fake. Just pro forma, fake, the kid version of the politician's non-apology apology. And what do you do with that?
1: Because how do you make somebody actually feel sorry for something they don't feel sorry for? You know, I mean, there they are. And you're like, say you're sorry. Say it like you mean it. And they don't mean it. They're not gonna. They don't yet have the empathy. You know, trying to explain to one of them, look, the way your sister feels is they go through life, they share with you. And then when you aren't generous with them, that makes them, you know, you're trying to explain it like this. And you can see the look on their eye, like this cold, steely look. You know, like, I hear what you're saying. I hear your little fable. I'm just not buying it, you know? And I don't know. They'll do lip service to it. They'll kind of sigh and shrug and sort of, in a sense, allow that perhaps that's the case. And then we take another shot at the apology, you know?
0: But as a parent, don't you feel like, well, okay, if all I'm going to get is lip service, at least mm-hmm. I'm going to get the lip service. At least they recognize
1: yes,
0: a moral code.
1: Even if your heart's not in this, I want to watch you go through the motions. This is what people do, you know, when they really are sorry.
0: See, but that makes me feel more sympathetic to politicians or to this act, which actually usually fills me with contempt. I feel like at least the politician is pretending and acknowledging, yes, there is a moral code. Like they don't feel sorry, but they'll acknowledge mm-hmm. that someone should feel sorry. And I feel like, well, if that's what we're going to get out of our politicians, well, okay, I guess it's not what I want, but I can kind of live with that.
1: Yeah.
0: I just want to jump in and say here, this conversation happened years ago. This was back in 2008. Today's show is a rerun. This was so long ago that we talked about this, the politicians actually still felt obliged to apologize when they screwed up. Sometimes anyway. Like back when we recorded this, I remember Barack Obama had just apologized for some remark that he made about small town America, and Hillary Clinton had just apologized for saying she flew into Bosnia under sniper fire. You remember this? It did not happen. It was a different time. Not like today. When the president does stuff like, you know, posting a photo of himself as Jesus Christ, or remember when he posted a video of the Obamas as apes, and lots of people called on him to apologize. But of course, that's the last thing he'd ever do. It was nice when they used to say, I screwed up. Sorry. Even if it was insincere. I don't know. It said that there are things that people just shouldn't do. I agree.
1: Well, you know, that's making me, I don't know if you're familiar with all the details of that Bible story about David and Bathsheba, you know? And it's almost this funny modern politics story, right?
0: No, I don't know this one.
1: Okay, well, so here's King David, powerful king of Israel, and he basically commits adultery in office. He sees a woman that he can have because of his power, who's not his wife, and arranges her to come to the palace and has his way with her. And then the story's going to break, and her husband's going to find out. And he, in a very modern way, tries to quell the story, quash it, before it gets out. He has her husband sent to the front lines of battle where he gets killed. He does everything he can to hope that he can just actually hide it. He does not feel sorry about it. And he really digs himself in deep. And time goes on, and a prophet becomes aware of this, you know, divinely, and comes to confront David on it. And what does he do? He tells him a story. He gets him engaged in this little fable about somebody who has a pet lamb. a poor man with a pet lamb that he loves like a pet, and that a rich man goes in and gets that lamb and prepares it for a meal. Because of his power, he's able to, the poor man's like a serf who lives on his land. So the rich man's just like, hey,
0: I'm taking that.
1: Yeah, because it's just, everything you have is mine. So it's this really awful thing of, something that someone else valued very highly was valued very low, by the rich man just because of his power.
0: Yeah.
1: But Nathan's not telling him the story like it's a fable. He's telling him like, this is happening in your kingdom. What are you going to do about it? David gets all enraged on behalf of the victim and says, bring him here. We're going to do justice on him. We're going to see this done right. We're going to bring that rich man here and we're going to punish him to the full extent of the law. And so David is like demanding justice for the perpetrator. And the prophet looks at him and says, you are the man. And that does it. Then David really gets it and he comes apart, and he has a very genuine apology and repentance. I mean, but he does really end up paying for it. And he's a much better king afterward.
0: I wonder if you could sit down with politicians today like that.
1: I don't know. You'd have to do something like that, maybe. Sit them down, tell them that story, and then say, you are the man.
0: Well, from WBEZ Chicago's This American Life, today on our program, Mistakes Were Made, stories of people apologizing in that way that amounts to not apologizing at all, not accepting responsibility for the things they've done. Our show today in two acts. Act one, you're cold as ice. Act two, you're willing to sacrifice our love. Stay with us.
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0: This American Life, Act One. You're cold as ice. So many scientific advances begin with amateurs, with amateur enthusiasts. Or is that enthusiasts? Whatever. I'm talking about people who form little groups to explore new scientific ideas like robots or computers or just whatever. This story is about a group like that and the guy who led them. Sam Shaw tells the story.
4: It was the 1960s, the decade of the first heart transplant and the first working laser. New antibiotics gave the Surgeon General such a jolt of confidence, he announced to Congress that the time had come, and I quote, to close the book on infectious diseases. It was against this backdrop of high-flying optimism that a Michigan college professor named Robert Ettinger wrote a book posing a simple question. What if death itself was just another disease, generally fatal, but not necessarily incurable? His theory went like this. If you could freeze somebody at the exact moment of clinical death, maybe, just maybe, in 50 years, or 100 years, or 1,000, the doctors of the future could bring him back to life. This was cryonics, or cryonic suspension, and groups of enthusiasts began to spring up here and there, which is how Bob Nelson got involved.
5: I was on the freeway in a traffic jam, very common here in California, and I came on the radio that there was going to be the first meeting of the suspended animation group at Colin Klein's house. And I remember going there thinking I'm probably not going to be allowed in because I'm not a scientist, but at least I'll get to see some of the scientists. And I went in, I was allowed in, and I came out voted president.
4: Bob had no medical or scientific training whatsoever, hadn't even finished high school. He was a 30-year-old TV repairman with a wife and three kids. But he was charming, the kind of charm where you like him because he lets you know in 100 ways that he likes you. After a few hours with him, he's hugging you goodbye. And Bob sincerely believed that cryonics was going to save millions of lives, and that belief was infectious. He did some press, local TV and radio. Turned out he was a really good salesman.
5: And it did. It took off like a cyclone. It was stunning. I remember once going into a restaurant, and I was at the urinal, and I overheard two guys talking, saying, "You know who that is? That's the guy that freezes people." And the other guy said, "Why does he do that?" You know, and I thought it is just bizarre to be in that situation where you're famous for something that you don't know quite how it happened. You know,
4: the members of Bob's group weren't experts; they were just fans of an idea. As you'd expect, many were older people, some of them sick and thinking about their own deaths. They set up a nonprofit, the Cryonic Society of California, and before long they drafted a lineup of scientific advisors. At this point, nobody had actually been frozen yet, and the scientists set one condition for their participation, that nobody try. Not yet. They wanted to take things slow, conduct research, publish papers, and that was fine with Bob. Until he got a call from the son of a psychology professor who was dying of cancer. A man who couldn't wait for the research to pan out. His name was James Bedford. Dr. Bedford wanted to be frozen, and he wondered if the Cryonics Society could help him. So Bob says he got on the phone with the godfather of the movement.
5: Well, I called Robert Ettinger that night, and I told him what had happened, and he said, "Oh, my God, this is the biggest thing that's happened in the cryonics program." And so Ettinger said, "We need to go ahead and do it." And I said, "But we'll lose the Scientific Advisory Council." He said, "Maybe not all of them. And if we do, we'll get them again." He said, "There's nothing that will push the program of cryonics forward than the freezing of the first man."
4: Were you right? Did you lose them?
5: Absolutely. Lost every one of them the next day.
4: So Bob assembled a team of doctors to carry out the freezing. Though when Dr. Bedford died on January 12, 1967, they were all caught off guard. Dr. Bedford's nurse had to run up and down the block collecting ice from the home freezers of neighbors. Cryonics was still just a theory, and the proceedings had the slightly manic quality of a local theater production forced to open a couple of weeks early. A half a year later, when a member of their own group turned up at the morgue wearing a medical bracelet saying she was supposed to be frozen, Bob wasn't much better prepared. Her name was Marie Sweet, and among the things she left when she died, there was a photograph someone had taken of her 27 years earlier, along with a handwritten message. It said, "This is as I wish to be restored." Bob called a couple student embalmers with access to equipment at the mortuary college, and they performed the freezing the only place they could, in the Cryonic Society office, on two desks, pushed together and covered with a sheet.
5: I was a nervous wreck because, I'm thinking, well, I don't know how many violations I'm committing here. You know, for example, a dead body legally can only be moved by a mortician. And then I had no idea if I was committing any violations by having the body up in our offices and putting her in ice there and then carrying her down the stairs and... It was all just really peculiar.
4: One challenge with cryonics is that the freezing process itself can do a lot of damage to the body. Living cells are full of water, and when water freezes, it expands, like a house in winter where the pipes burst. To minimize the damage, Bob and his team replaced the blood with special chemicals, a process called perfusion. Meanwhile, they packed ice around the head and body. A lot of ice. The goal was to get Marie into a giant stainless steel container, cooled by liquid nitrogen. A cryonics buff in Arizona had started building capsules for exactly this purpose. That's where Dr. Bedford ended up, sent there by his son after the first freezing. But it wasn't clear where to send Marie. The Cryonics Society had no place to keep a frozen body. For all they knew, centuries might pass before she could be thawed out and brought back to life. Which is to say, they needed someplace really permanent. That was going to cost a lot of money. Marie Sweet's husband managed to scrape together a few $100s, that's it, and the society was broke. What the society did have was a lot of enthusiastic members, all of them hoping to be suspended. Bob figured he'd let them decide whether to keep Murray frozen. It wasn't a very tough room.
5: They all said, yeah, go ahead, Bob. Yeah, go ahead. Oh, okay. So, you know, I should have said, well, is anybody going to help here? Or, you know, is it just me? But it turned out it was just me. And then it got to the point where I began to realize that this was me. I had the power, the decision to say, okay, we're going to give up on Marie, which we should have done in hindsight, you know. But I kept thinking that it's going to work. So it just seemed that it was worth going just a little bit further. I never intended with Marie Sweet to forever keep her in preservation at my own expense. No, I just felt for a while to see what happened next.
4: This very reasonable position led Bob into a lot of very unreasonable decisions over the next few years. Decisions he's still explaining decades later. And what happened next is that another member of the society died.
5: Now, Helen Klein, let me preface by saying, was for me very special. This was the lady that introduced me to the concept of cryonics. She was the one that had that first meeting. She just somehow put a spell on me, you know. I just loved her.
4: The society already had one body on its hands and no real plan of action. Like Marie Sweet, Helen Klein had died more or less penniless, leaving no funds to pay for a proper cryonic suspension. But the truth is, Bob liked these people, and he didn't want to let them down. And who knew? Maybe cryonics would be huge, and there'd be money in it someday. Once again, Bob put the question to the group. And once again, they all agreed. Their friend deserved a shot at a second life. So Helen Klein followed Marie Sweet to a mortuary in the city of Buena Park, where Bob had jerry-rigged a temporary storage container, basically a giant cooler filled with a lot of dry ice. The problem was, dry ice is expensive, so he made what seemed like a simple decision at the time.
5: We had a container with a lady in dry ice already. Didn't cost any more to put this little lady in there. Once we put Helen Klein in, she was a tiny little thing, and so was Marie.
4: Maintaining the cooler was a big job, but Bob didn't really see an alternative. Every week or so, he put hundreds of pounds of dry ice in the backseat of his little vintage Porsche and drove 2 hours from Woodland Hills to the mortuary in Buena Park, where the bodies were stored. Not in some state-of-the-art permanent facility, remember. Here's Joe Clocketter, the mortician at the facility.
6: It was in the garage that I had them. So I have to say the storage facility, because when you say storage facility, you think of something much neater. But it was the garage, but it didn't make any difference, really, except that, oh, you kept them in a garage. You know, that doesn't sound good. But, yeah, I was anxious to get them out of here. Bob, come on, I got to use my garage. I got things I want to do. You know, I don't want to keep doing this here. And I don't want to play around with the health department. See, there's a term, temporary storage. They don't really clarify what temporary means, but you or I know temporary doesn't mean like forever.
4: It was at this point, with Bob dodging Joe Clocketter and Joe Clocketter dodging the health department, that a third member of the society died unexpectedly. Russ Stanley, a man in a position to solve all of Bob's problems.
5: Russ Stanley used to call me at home every night and drive me nuts on the telephone for an hour, sometimes 2 hours. I couldn't get rid of him, telling me about every little thing that happened everywhere in the country about cryonics. To him, there was nothing else in life but cryonics, and assuring me always that when he died, the society would be in good shape. Russ used to always say, I'm loaded. I own my own house. So I expected him to leave a couple of $100,000 or something.
4: But had he left that much money?
5: He left his money to his next door neighbor, who was his ex-lover, a Mr. Coco. Mr. Coco hated cryonics. So he called me about 3 or 4 days after we had Russ in dry. We put him in the container, too. So now we get three people in this dry ice container. It was big. I couldn't put any more in there. But I figured, that, well, this was going to save the day. But Mr. Coco said, Russ Stanley directed me to give the Cryonic Society $5,000 now and $5,000 in 3 months.
4: It was enough money, at least, to solve Bob's most pressing problem, to get a legal place to store the frozen bodies he was keeping in the garage. So he bought a plot of land and built a vault in a cemetery in Chatsworth, 30 miles north of L.A., a 15-by-20 room dug like a bunker into a gently sloping hillside. Now all he needed were stainless steel capsules to hold the bodies into perpetuity.
5: But as luck would have it, we got a call from Mrs. Bowers.
4: Mrs. Marie Bowers was a housewife from Detroit. A few years back, her father had died, and she'd arranged to have him frozen by Ed Hope, the same guy who was storing Dr. Bedford in Phoenix, Arizona. Her father had spent a year and a half there, in a one-man capsule the size of a standard water heater. Now, as it turned out, Marie was in a fix of her own.
5: She couldn't pay the storage that Ed Hope was charging. She couldn't pay the liquid nitrogen. And she says, I owe him $1,500. And her exact words, she says, he threatened to kick the effing capsule out into the street. So she called me, and I went away. Well, boy, if I could put a couple of people in that capsule, if I could get them all in there, I didn't know if 4 people would fit in one capsule, you know. Boy, would that solve my problem? And that would solve her problem. And again, that's probably the only thing that I am somewhat ashamed about, that I didn't tell her that, you know, that I was going to put three more people in there.
4: Why didn't you tell her?
5: I don't know. Probably fear, you know.
4: Were you afraid? Was there part of you that was, like, nervous if you did tell her that she, you know, she might not go for it?
5: I wasn't worried about that because she had no alternative. She had nowhere else to go.
4: So why not tell her? What's the risk?
5: Well, I didn't think it was necessary to burden her with that. The complex problem of, you know, her dad being, you know, coupled with other people, might have been a problem for her. I don't know. Maybe it wouldn't have been.
4: The capsule arrived at the mortuary in Buena Park in the spring of 1969, and Bob was there to greet it. A cryonic container is basically a giant thermos, one steel tube inside another with a vacuum in between. So long as you added liquid nitrogen once every few months, the tank stayed really cold. These containers weren't designed to be open and shut again, so when the time came to add the extra bodies, Bob had to improvise. He drained the liquid nitrogen and had a welder open the capsule with a blowtorch. They spent most of the night unsealing the tank and arranging the bodies, which they wrapped head to toe in Mylar. Joe Klockether was there, too.
6: Here again, I'm just kind of helping them because it's here, you know, and I'm curious too. Anybody would be curious just to see. Yeah, just to move because of the configuration of the container. Well, it was round, of course, but just to get it to fit right. You know, these people were frozen. And when they were frozen, it might have been, could have been maybe an elbow out, so you might have to turn them another way to get the other one to slide beside them. I mean, it was cramped. Let's put it, yeah, it was cramped.
5: Had to have gloves on because the body is like steel, and you know, 300 degrees below zero, it's like holding a pot that's 300 degrees above zero. You know, it's just, you can't do it. And it took probably a couple of hours to get them so that everyone was comfortably arranged.
4: Then they sealed the container back up. It was that simple. Bob told 2 confidants about the welder and the 4 bodies in the tank. Otherwise, he kept it a secret. He'd done what he felt he had to do. And for the moment, what he felt was relief. he'd steered the car back onto the road, secured a working capsule for the four people in his care, and a legal vault to keep it in. From here on out, he'd be practical and businesslike. No more soft-hearted exceptions. No more pro bono freezings. But the capsule Bob had pinned his hopes on needed round-the-clock attention. When you're dealing with equipment that's supposed to last hundreds of years, you want the kind of engineering that goes into building a space capsule. This was not that.
5: We had to keep a pump, an electronic pump, pulling the vacuum 24 hours a day, 7 days a week. At Chatsworth, the temperatures got up to over 100, 110 sometimes. And that was death to these vacuum pumps. They couldn't take that heat. The pumps would burn out and need to be replaced, and it just got worse and worse and worse. I was there, I would say, virtually every day.
4: After Bob opened up the tank, it was never quite the same. The vacuum was shot, and the liquid nitrogen would boil away to nothing. Bob was constantly refilling the tank with coolant at a few hundred bucks a pop. Sometimes he wrote checks from his personal bank account. Sometimes the checks would bounce. Meanwhile, he was flying around the country, giving lectures, showing off artists' renderings of the futuristic cryonics facility he planned to build, appearing on radio and TV talk shows. Regis Philbin, Phil Donahue.
7: What exactly is the profusion process?
8: The profusion process...
4: Here he is on a local LA newscast.
8: Protecting the patient biologically for the cold temperatures that he is going to be exposed to.
5: You ever seen, they heard the movie Three Faces of Eve, you know? This is the two faces of Bob Nelson. The dual role of my life was to, on the one hand, be a spokesman for cryonics, and then, on the other hand, was my nightmare responsibility of keeping this antique capsule running.
4: The publicity worked. It attracted new people to be frozen, some of them with the ability to pay for it. Then, in July of 1971, Bob got a call from a Canadian man named Guy, the father of a 7-year-old girl dying of a rare kidney cancer. One day, everything was fine. The next day, doctors were telling him his child had weeks to live. The way Guy saw it, it didn't matter if cryonics was a long shot. Bob Nelson presented the only slim hope his daughter had left. Guy didn't have a lot of money, but he managed to fly Genevieve to California, where he got her admitted to a children's hospital. Bob remembers meeting her there.
5: She was sitting on the bed, and her dad was with her. And she always had the expression of, so sad, so, so sad, because she knew how sick she was. She knew she was dying, and she didn't want to.
4: Did her parents talk to her about the idea of being frozen?
5: Yes, they did. And she didn't seem to have much of an opinion one way or the other, because it still meant that she had to die. And she didn't want to leave her sisters and her family. She wanted to go back to school.
4: Bob knew he shouldn't be performing another free suspension, but he couldn't help it. He had a daughter of his own, just a couple years older. He went to see Genevieve a lot. One day, she made a request.
5: Genevieve only spoke French, so the mother would interpret. And her mom said, Mr. Nelson, Genevieve wants to ask you a question. So I said, what? And she said, did I know where Disneyland was? And I said, yes, I do. Matter of fact, my buddy Donald Duck and Mickey Mouse worked there. And so she told Genevieve that, and Genevieve, oh, like that, you know. And I said to her, Mom, why? She says, the doctor said that it'd be okay for her to go because sitting here is not good for her, you know. I said, I can't believe it. So I said, tell Genevieve, could she be ready to go to Disneyland tomorrow morning? We went the next morning, picked up Genevieve and drove to Disneyland. And we got her in a wheelchair and drove her, you know, pushed her around, and she got in the teacup and the different things with my young daughter. And then at one point, she was in one of these little kid turtle game, I think it was. And her mom says, Mr. Nelson, Genevieve wants to ask you another question. And I said, sure, what would that be? And she said, would I learn French so that she could talk to me? And I said, I will do that just for you.
4: For a little while, it looked like Genevieve was improving. Then one morning, Bob was back at the hospital.
5: Guy was sitting on the bed, and he was holding her. And I stopped. I knew this was a sacred moment. So he looked up and he said, get the nurse. I think Genevieve has passed. And so I got the nurse, and sure enough, she had passed. So he put her back on the bed, and then it was all business. It was, you know, critically important to get her temperature down. That's the most important thing about a cryonic suspension, is that once the heart stops, the temperature has got to drop. Nothing is more important than that. They packed her in ice, they put her in a what's called a body bag. It's a plastic bag that they put ice on the bottom, and then they lay her on that, and then totally cover her body with ice and put her on a gurney and put her in the hearse. Just so within an hour and a half, she was on the mortuary table receiving a perfusion and having her temperature further lowered.
4: According to Bob, Guy hoped to raise $10,000 to pay for a capsule, but he just couldn't manage. He had a pile of medical bills and two other kids to worry about. So Bob found himself back in the same fix, short on funds, with a couple of bodies in temporary dry ice storage. He did the only thing he knew how to do. In 1972, Bob arranged to take custody of a cryonics patient named Stephen Mandel, who'd been frozen and sealed in a capsule in New York. It was the Marie Bowers capsule all over again. He opened it up, added Genevieve and another woman he'd frozen, Mildred Harris, and welded it shut again. By now, the first capsule was breaking down more or less constantly, and Bob had hit a wall. The way he describes it, it's as if he was the captain of a sinking ship, throwing cargo over the side to stay afloat. He couldn't save them all, and so he'd come to a decision. He would let the first capsule fail. This much is clear. He kept it a secret. The second capsule was practically as bad as the first, constantly malfunctioning, boiling off liquid nitrogen, but Bob kept it going. Then a few years later, he had to leave town for a week. He paid a groundskeeper $100 to babysit the capsule, and the pump broke. And when the groundskeeper called a company to fix it, they never showed.
5: I came back, drove up to the vault, looked at the capsule. There's a nozzle that comes out of the capsule that has steam visible. Because the liquid nitrogen is evaporating away. When I drove up and I looked, that steam wasn't there. So I just didn't want to acknowledge what that meant. But the test was to go and touch that pipe. And if it was cold, then there was some hope. That means that it was still cold inside. And then going through my mind, what if it's hot? What if those bodies have decomposed? So I walk up to the capsule, I put my finger on it, and it was like touching a hot frying pan. It was the most painful emotional experience of my life. I had failed that little girl. I promised her dad. And that she was gone.
4: Bob says he immediately flew to Montreal to tell Genevieve's father in person.
0: In Montreal, though, is where this story really starts to get interesting. And that's coming up in a minute from Chicago Public Radio when our program continues.
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0: It's This American Life, I'm Ira Glass. Each week on our show, we choose a theme, bring you different kinds of stories on that theme. Today's program is a rerun. Mistakes were made. Sam Shaw's story about Bob Nelson continues. Bob has just discovered that his second freezing capsule has failed. Liquid nitrogen is leaked out. And he says the first person that he went to tell was the little girl, Genevieve's father.
5: So he met me at the airport in a little snack shop, coffee shop. He was right in my face instantly. What happened? And I tried to tell him as gently as I could. Then when he pressed me, how many days, how long? I said, I don't know, 3, 4, 5? I don't know. And what he said just totally blew me away. He said, well, I guess we'll just have to start it up again and continue on. And I said, okay. I think I should have fought it out with him right there, but I didn't. I turned around and walked away. Cowardly, I think. He was shook. He left and I could see his face was red. He was upset.
4: Next, Bob says he flew to see Terry Harris, whose mother Mildred Harris was in the second capsule with Genevieve, and whose father Gaylord was also in the vault.
5: And he met me at the airport and introduced me to his wife. I told him what happened and he just said, oh, well, did you fill it up again? I said, yeah. So he essentially said the same thing that Guy said.
4: Did he understand what it meant?
5: It's almost like he didn't care, you know? I mean, let me take that back. Not that he didn't care. No, it was more like, oh, well, far enough into the future, they'll be able to fix that too.
4: A few days after Bob told me his story, I talked on the phone with Genevieve's father, Guy. He was polite and, I must say, very patient with my questions, but he didn't want to be interviewed on the radio. The memory of Genevieve's death and suspension was just too painful. He said, a little ruefully, that the whole idea of cryonics might be a moot point anyway, given the state of the world. The way things were going, even if the science panned out, there might not be a future to return to. And then he told me something else. That meeting at the airport Bob remembers so vividly. Guy said it never happened. So next I contacted Terry Harris, and I told him Bob's version of what transpired.
13: Terry, you know, as you know, Bob tells this very detailed story about coming to tell you that the capsule...
4: Terry says Bob never told him about the failure of the capsule. He had to hear about it from an article in the California newspaper that his aunt sent him in Des Moines.
14: They said in the article that the machinery had, you know, broken down, and it was just incredulous. I just couldn't believe it. So I called Bob, and he reassured me that everything was fine, and then the paper was just trying to generate sensational readership, you know, and so I never saw him. I just talked to him on the phone at that point. And
13: right. So there was never a time when Bob flew out and met with you at the airport?
14: No. That would have been, you know, the right and honorable thing to do. And I wish it had occurred, but it's just not accurate.
4: Terry Harris was in his early 20s when he met Bob Nelson. He'd lost both his parents in a span of 3 months, and cryonics had seemed like this great thing he could give them in return. He sometimes imagined what it would be like when they were all reunited as a family in some distant, dreamlike future. It gave him hope. And then everything had gone so wrong. So I called Bob, and I told him about my conversations with Guy and Terry. He was shocked, and he stuck to his story. Later that day, he sent me a long, pained email calling the situation a heart-wrenching predicament. He called Terry Harris a liar. But Guy was another matter. Bob said he was devastated that Guy didn't remember their talk in the Montreal airport. He wondered if it was possible that Guy'd repressed the memory. Then I spoke to him a few days later, and he offered this take.
5: I would say this about that, that if Guy said that I never came to the airport in Montreal, then he's right. I have to concede that it's possible. In my mind, you know, I must have been over it 1,000 times, what it was going to be like to face him, to talk to him. And it was just the horror of my life because so anyway, I have to agree that most likely I didn't go to Montreal.
4: To be clear, Guy says he never heard from Bob at all. No visit, no phone call, nothing. I'm just wondering if when you look at that memory that seems like it was a faulty memory, if it gives you any pause and makes you wonder whether there are other parts of this set of memories that you have that may also not be totally trustworthy.
5: Other parts, such as?
4: Well, such as Terry Harris.
5: No. Sam, you know, I'm never going to budge one speck from that. You know, you need to believe what you need to believe, Sam. You know, I'm only telling you, I'm telling you what I, and there would be no reason for me to make up that I went to see Terry Harris and them. That's not part of the story. That isn't, you know, important to my story.
4: But don't you think that there might be a reason why it would be important for you to believe that you went out and had those conversations with them face to face?
5: You know, how do you defend yourself? I don't know. How do you defend yourself against something that, that's not true? I don't know.
4: What's clear is that Bob's convinced he did right by Terry and Guy, and Terry and Guy are equally convinced that he didn't. If it sounds like Bob is harder on Terry than he is on Guy, there's one more thing you have to understand. When the truth about the two failed capsules and the 9 bodies in the vault finally came to light, when all those hard decisions Bob had made on the fly became sound bites on the 10 o'clock news, there wasn't just a public reckoning. There was a trial. Terry and his brother were two of the plaintiffs. And they won, to the tune of $800,000. The half they actually collected came out of mortician Joe Clockether's malpractice insurance. In 1979, the Harris brothers flew out to California to meet an attorney who led them to the vault at Chatsworth along with a local TV news team. By that point, Bob had washed his hands of the Cryonic Society. He was dead broke, and his marriage had fallen apart, and he just walked away. And for the first time, Terry saw the reality of his parents' situation with his own eyes.
14: Well, the door in the facility was made of steel, and it was then chained and padlocked, closed. The chain was rusty, and there was grass growing around that door where before it wasn't. And our attorney brought a pair of bolt cutters and removed that lock and chain and slid the door back, and we went down and you could just see that, you know, there was a piece of equipment here and there and the capsule lid open, and it was unbearable, just unbearable. And I was just numb, you know, just numb. I couldn't, you know, look inside that capsule, but I just, you know, backed away when I realized that there were just, remains inside, and we had brought flowers, and so we laid them there by the capsule, and then I just went up the stairs and left. I felt guilty because I should have you know, been there night and day, which of course isn't very realistic, but at the time I felt very guilty.
5: Here's the entrance. This is the management office over here. I mean, it looks identical to the day that I was here 40 years ago. This little shack was here. This chapel was exactly the same.
4: Bob and I drove out to the cemetery in Chatsworth on a sunny afternoon in March. We spent about an hour wandering the grounds, Bob pointing out landmarks and citing names and dates like a breezy tour guide. He said it felt good to be back. Oakwood is a really beautiful spot, a rolling park surrounded by jagged sandstone hilltops. Fred Astaire and Ginger Rogers are buried there. And the cemetery staff will point you to the grave sites of a half dozen lesser stars. But none of the groundskeepers we talked to had ever heard of a cryonics facility there. And really, it's no surprise. Where the vault used to be, there's just an empty swath of grass. No padlocked opening. No monument or plaque.
5: See where the ground rises up over here? This is where the vault is. See where they've put two benches right here.
4: Bob says all but two of the people he froze are still sealed in the vault, now covered over with sod. But the cemetery management tells a different story. They say the bodies were all disinterred years ago, which leaves one final question. Again, Terry Harris.
14: I have no idea where my parents are.
13: You have no idea where they're buried now?
14: No. The management of the cemetery said, well, they're gone. And I said, well, what do you mean gone? And he said, well, that one day a big pickup truck came up there and disinterred them and took them away. And he said he didn't have any legal permit to do that. They didn't provide anything. Now, doesn't that sound outlandish to you?
4: This is where all Bob's secrets and lies about the bodies finally led. To Terry Harris making phone calls, writing letters, combing through legal documents. Somewhere, he figured, there had to be a record, a clue that would tell him what had become of his parents. He's never found it. Cryonics carried on without Bob Nelson. And all these years later, when people in the field tell Bob's story, they call it the Chatsworth disaster. On cryonics discussion boards, he's been labeled a murderer. Though, of course, all the people he supposedly killed were dead to begin with. When Bob talks about those years, he says he's gotten a bad rap. He genuinely seems to feel bad about failing Genevieve and her family and for dragging the mortician, Joe Clocketter, through the trial. But just as emphatically, he'll tell you that his main mistake was caring too much, that the secrets he kept were necessary to keep the project going, and, above all, that the people he froze had donated their bodies under the Anatomical Gift Act.
5: Which meant that they donated their body to the Cryonic Society of California. And according to my attorney, we could grind them up for hamburger if that's what we wanted to do. We were given the right by the state of California to carry on research and do whatever we wanted in the perfection of suspended animation. And so we just felt that, there's no need to be telling other people. I could have just locked that capsule, that vault up, and not told anybody that we'd stopped putting liquid nitrogen in there. You know, that probably could have gone on till today. You know? But at some point, I had to settle back down to reality.
4: Bob says a lot depends on your perspective. If the science of cryonics pans out, it'll be possible to look at Genevieve and Mildred Harris and Helen Klein as casualties of progress, or as Bob calls them, frozen heroes. Bob's not a rich guy, but he's managed to save $28,000 to pay for his own freezing at the Cryonics Institute in Michigan. He thinks his odds of reanimation are pretty good. And in the end, that's the thing that sustains him. The hope that someday, in 50 years, or 100, or 1,000, he'll wake up in a world he barely recognizes. A world where Chatsworth wasn't a disaster, but the first imperfect battle in the war that saved us all.
0: Sam Shaw. He's the creator of the TV series Manhattan and Castle Rock. Bob Nelson published a memoir about his years in cryonics. It's called Freezing People is Not Easy. As I said earlier, today's show is a rerun. And years after we first ran this episode, Bob died. That was in June 2018. And as for his body, it took some time, but his family raised the money to honor his wishes. Bob is awaiting reanimation at the Cryonics Institute in Clinton Township, Michigan, alongside his hero, Robert Ettinger. His old friend and co-defendant, the mortician Joe Cockgather, oversaw his suspension.

0: Two, you're willing to sacrifice our love. So one of our producers, Sean Cole, when we came up with this idea to do an episode about people who were apologizing without fully apologizing, he put out this poem, which is basically that in a nutshell. In addition to making radio, Sean is a published poet.
1: So the poem's by William Carlos Williams, and it's a poem that's taught a lot in all sorts of poetry classes everywhere, and particularly elementary schools, which is where I heard about it. And the way it was taught to me was that it was an actual note that William Carlos Williams left for his wife, sort of, and I always sort of imagined like it sitting there on the kitchen table waiting for her.
0: Right.
1: And it's called "This Is Just to Say." I have eaten the plums that were in the icebox and which you were probably saving for breakfast. Forgive me, they were delicious, so sweet, and so cold.
0: What's funny about the poem is that he never really apologizes.
1: He never apologizes. He says, forgive me, which is kind of a command. And so I feel like it's like, oh, you know, I ate the plums and that was a bad thing, but I'm not sorry I did it, you know?
0: It's interesting to me that it makes you mad.
1: The thing that really breaks my heart is that she was saving them. And when he says probably saving them for breakfast, he knew she was saving them for breakfast. There's no probably about it. They live together.
0: Now this is a poem that is often imitated?
1: Imitated. Spoofed by many a poet. It's kind of become a game among poets to like write a version of "This Is Just to Say." My favorite one is by a poet named Kenneth Koch.
0: Okay, let's hear him.
1: I chopped down the house that you had been saving to live in next summer. I am sorry, but it was morning and I had nothing to do, and its wooden beams were so inviting. Last evening we went dancing and I broke your leg, because he knew she was saving them for breakfast. There's no probably about it. They live together.
0: Now this is a poem that is often imitated?
1: Imitated. Spoofed by many a poet. It's kind of become a game among poets to like write a version of "This Is Just to Say." My favorite one is by a poet named Kenneth Koch.
0: Okay, let's hear him.
1: I chopped down the house that you had been saving to live in next summer. I am sorry, but it was morning and I had nothing to do, and its wooden beams were so inviting. Last evening we went dancing and I broke your leg. Forgive me. I was clumsy and I wanted you here in the wards, where I am the doctor.
0: That story has everything, that last one.
1: It really does. It's an entire novel in three lines.
0: So my favorite of all the variations on this is written by a student named Andrew, maybe it's pronounced Vecchione.
1: Vecchione, maybe.
0: Could I ask you to read that? It's called "Sorry, But It Was Beautiful."
1: Yeah. Sorry I took your money and burned it, but it looked like the world falling apart when it crackled and burned. So I think it was worth it. After all, you can't see the world fall apart every day.
0: That's the work of sixth grader Andrew Vecchione from a book by Kenneth Koch about teaching poetry to kids, in which he has them write their own versions of "This Is Just to Say." The book is called "Rose, Where Did You Get That Red?" Sean Cole's most recent poetry anthology is called "After These Messages." He also produces the podcast, The Writer's Allman Brother. We asked some of our regular contributors to do their own variations on the poem. Here they are.
2: "This Is Just to Say" by Sarah Vowell. I carved your name, not mine, into the arm of Dad's chair. Sorry you were punished, but the wood was so gummy and my knife was so sharp.
3: "This Is Just to Say" by David Rakoff. At our wedding, I disappeared briefly to have sex with your sister up against the back of the Porto Sands. What can I say? The Chardonnay was so fresh and cold, and I so full of love and a sense of family. And I said, I'm sure one day we'll laugh about this. Well, by one day, I meant that day. And by we, I meant me. And by laugh, I meant laugh.
4: "This Is Just to Say" by Starley Kine. 1. I chose the other girl. I'm sorry. It's not just that I'm more attracted to her. It's also that she is more interesting.

0: 2. I used your dog as an excuse to pick up girls at the dog park, which is especially tacky since I'm your boyfriend. Please forgive me. I'm really bad at being in a relationship, and I'm pretty sure I told you that when we first got together.
1: This is Just to Say by Jonathan Goldstein. This is just to say, I have eaten the fruit of knowledge, but nothing happened. Not a word, no lightning or volcanoes, not even a drop of rain. So I was just wondering, are you there?
2: This is Just to Say by Shalom Auslander. 1. I'm sorry you're overweight and drinking and feeling like everything in your life is doomed to failure. But this is probably why Mom said I was her favorite. 2. It sucks, little doe, that I hit you with my car. But at least you weren't alive to watch the hunters shoot your children. 3. He was a troublemaker, okay, and didn't know when to shut up. Still, we never would have killed him if we'd known he was the Lord.
3: This is Just to Say by Heather O'Neill. Dear Mom, this is just to say I forgive you for eating all the plums, the apples, the pears, and even drinking the last of the orange juice. I forgive you for emptying Dad's bank account and for painting stars on our station wagon right before you got in and drove away. I forgive you for leaving us without even saying goodbye. Your plans were always so sweet, so delicious, and so cold.

0: Well, our program was produced today by Sarah Koenig and myself. Thanks today to Dave Dickerson and Chris Gethard. David Rakoff, one of our longtime contributors, who wrote a variation of This Is Just to Say in that last act. He died back in 2012. He is not frozen, but his books are still out there. 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Thanks, as always, to our program's co-founder, Mr. Tori Malatia, who reminds you, don't mess with him.
1: I'm loaded. I own my own house.
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